0: You're going to have 31 flavors. It's going to be Baskin Robbins. If I decide to do this, I'm going to be Rocky Road. That's the flavor I'm going to go with, brother.
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2: Welcome to The New Yorker Radio Hour. I'm David Remnick. Rahm Emanuel is by now a Democratic Party elder. As a fundraiser, he helped bring Bill Clinton to power. And in the Clinton White House, Emanuel was instrumental in the 1994 crime bill and NAFTA and much else. Some of those positions turned out to be deeply unpopular in the Democratic Party, but Barack Obama made Emanuel his chief of staff. Emanuel is a combative centrist in the party, someone who prizes winning over ideology, putting points on the board, he once called it. So it's remarkable in a way that Emanuel just gave a blistering speech to an audience in Israel on the direction that Benjamin Netanyahu has taken that country in recent years. Emanuel said that Israel's devastating war in Gaza and the settler violence in the West Bank, as well as Netanyahu's role in promoting the current war in Iran, is pushing Israel toward pariah status in many corners of the globe. Emanuel argues that the U.S. government should no longer reflexively lend Israel military support, as it has for so many decades. And this is a man whose father was born in Jerusalem and fought in the 1948 War of Independence. Rahm Emanuel is making no bones about it. He's contemplating a run for the presidency, and we spoke this past week. Rahm, I was just in Israel for a long reporting trip, and while I was there, you show up and you delivered some pretty bitter medicine to the Israelis. You gave a speech at Tel Aviv University. You basically said to Israelis, you don't have a problem with the Democratic Party. You have a problem with America. What was your message that you wanted to bring to Israelis, and why did you bring it? Why now?
3: Yeah. You're a small country and an important ally. So let's step back. Somebody spent time as ambassador to Japan. Japan's quite popular. It's the long pole of America's Indo-Pacific policy. NATO enjoys not only bipartisan support in the House and Senate, but bipartisan support in the United States is above, I think the last time I saw, 57, 58% support. You're the one ally with unbelievable degradation. Its numbers are 32% support, used to be 64%. And among kids 30 or younger, my own three children's generation, you're in the low 20s, sometimes high teens. In 22 years, the country that my father fought for its existence and my uncle, who the family's named after, will be 100. We just celebrated 250 years. It's not sustainable politically. You've decided that your military power isn't a tool, but is your national security toolbox. And to you, every security challenge is a nail. Israel has more Nobel Science winners than any other country on a per capita basis. Yet those scientists can't go to international conferences and join on research papers.
2: And many of them may leave if Netanyahu wins the election again.
3: Yes, but I met with the CEO of a top cybersecurity firm. He said if the government wins again, people will already leave. Many companies today that are Israeli-based, Israeli-founded, are setting up their companies outside the state of Israel.
2: Did you find that Israelis understand that this is not an ideologically narrow feeling? This ranges from J.D. Vance to Zoran Mamdani, and now you, who I think can be described as a centrist Democrat.
3: Yeah, oh, I am. I laid out a 23-state solution that is actually it's a variation of the Arab League's proposal that would give Israel 21 countries with full diplomatic relations in the region to an economic strategy that also breaks out of its isolation and dependence on Europe, but makes it, both of them, heads and tails, makes Israel a member of the Middle East, a full participant in the Middle East, rather than standing apart from the Middle East.
2: But part of your message, Rahm, was that unconditional support from the U.S. has to stop. It has to be conditional. It has to change. Now, this is not a recent problem or a recent idea. You've worked for the Clinton administration and then later for the Obama administration. Was our support for Israel too unconditional in those days?
3: So the short answer is yes, but not just limited to those two presidents. I did work with President Clinton on both the Oslo Accords, the Y Plantation, and while I wasn't an employee, I consulted with him often on Camp David with Ehud Barak and Yasser Arafat. When I worked for President Obama, I was direct to the prime minister. I didn't need 18. This is 18 years ago. I didn't need a war to realize it was the problem. I said, what you're doing on housing in the West Bank not only undermines the possibility of a two-state solution, will lead to the isolation of Israel, and will lead to perpetual conflict.
2: Your reward for that was that he called you a self-hating Jew.
3: Loathing.
2: Ah, well, okay.
3: That's better. Self-loathing, number one, publicly. I was also in the room, and I think these two go together. I was in the room when President Obama made a decision. I encouraged him to make this decision to fund the Iron Dome. I happen to think being against provocative housing on the West Bank that undermines a two-state solution in funding the Iron Dome that saves thousands of Israeli civilians' lives are complementary, not contradictory. I do get the politics in Israel today doesn't support a two-state, so you have to make it more valuable. A 23-state solution is a more valuable solution both for the Israelis, Palestinians, and the Arabs. The Arab League gets stability, so they can get the economic bang, big bang that they're looking for. Israel gets security, and they get a problem, meaning the West Bank, removed. And the Palestinians get sovereignty and get the determination of their own. So you make the politics actually work together rather than against the policy.
2: How did you feel about the way the Israelis prosecuted the war in Gaza? Somebody like David Grossman, who's hardly a self-loathing Israeli, used the word genocide with great pain. Used the word genocide. Yeah. Other people like Ehud Olmert, former prime minister, has talked about war crimes. This is not just an opinion on the far, far left in Europe or something like that. Yeah. How would you describe the prosecution of the war?
3: I think Israel was reckless. You had no day after plan. Your own military begged for a day after plan, and now what you have is occupation and isolation. And again, look, I say this out of care for a country that's not only our allies as an American. This was a country my father fought for its existence. My uncle lost his life trying to create. You can't have, and this is the first kind of canary in the coal mine by way of example, Israel's 78 years old. The last 2 years, something happened that's never happened in the first 76. More people left than came. You think you're going to occupy the West Bank and Gaza, suppress the Palestinians' rights to self-determination, which I happen to think are legitimate, not more legitimate than Israel's security? One example that gets lost in this. For 50 years, there's been an Assad in Syria, father and son. You now have a Syrian president who has said publicly to Israel, we share a common enemy in Iran. He has asked for and seeking a security agreement. I will give you my AT&T calling card. Call him. Have the United States, where he's very desirous of the United States for economic and political and military relationship, have them facilitate the conversation.
2: Ron, when I got back just the other day, I was on the phone doing a reporting call with Naftali Bennett, former prime minister, minister of many other departments, former ally of Netanyahu. And I said, so what did you think of Rahm Emanuel's speech? He said, well, yeah, I don't like it when people come here and angrily lecture us on our security. Even somebody who's now in the opposition was not pleased. I don't imagine you made that speech to please anyone. How much of it was for domestic consumption here in the United States? It is very likely that you're going to run for president. We'll talk about that in a bit. How much was this speech directed toward particularly Democratic Party voters for a primary down the line?
3: Maybe, possibly a primary. David, since you wrote about my upfrontness to the prime minister in 2009, I wasn't thinking about a Democratic primary for president then. I was thinking about what was in the interest of both peace and Israel's security. Mm-hmm. The through line from working with President Clinton on the Oslo Accords and the peace with Egypt all the way through to this moment, that speech at Tel Aviv University, I've been consistent.
2: Has he changed? Has Netanyahu changed in your view?
3: Well, there's no doubt. I mean, the Netanyahu once called for a two-state solution.
2: Under pressure from the Obama administration at the Bar Ilana speech. As soon as he made that speech, he came off the stage and he looked at Martin Indyk, an American diplomat, and said, okay, there, I've said it. Now can we move on? with respect, I have to tell you that I feel sometimes the Americans are deluded by this. There's a famous clip of Netanyahu in an apartment, and he says in the ear of one of the people, loud enough for the cameras, of course, to pick it up, "Don't worry about the Americans. I know how to handle them." In other words, he's had full confidence that he can manipulate American public opinion, not least American Jewish public opinion, by going over the heads of presidents. You remember all too well, he came to the United States
3: 2015.
2: And he managed to get an invitation to Congress from the Republicans and got standing ovation after standing ovation after standing ovation.
3: David, even then, and I was mayor, but I said it publicly as others did, you have now made Israel a partisan political issue. And he has mismanaged U.S.-Israel relationships. I'm not going to live with myself biting my tongue. Now, I have told the prime minister 18 years ago the truth. When I've been here, I have been honest about, to the Democratic Party, how the cultural cul-de-sac has led us into a dead end.
2: Rum, how does your view differ on Israel from the critique from the left of the Democratic Party? How do you differ on your view of Israel from Zoran Mamdani?
3: Yeah, well, this actually is a classic thing. So the mayor wins his first election, but not the final. His team knew that I was coming and asked if he would like to have a meeting. So we met. The bulk of the conversation was, tell me about when you were mayor of Chicago, things mm-hmm. like that. And it was, what's the accommodation to the lock? Kind of, it's a big job. So when he walks in, I said to him, I said, so who's going to hate this more, AOC or my rabbi? And he started laughing. And I said, and I've listened to my rabbi sermon. I listened to his, I prefer my rabbi sermons. Okay. Last 20 minutes of an hour and a half, we got to the Middle East. And I said, because being mayor of New York, like Chicago, you do foreign policy.
2: Mm-hmm. Whether you like
3: it or
2: not.
3: I said, look, yeah. I'm going to be clear to you. The river to the sea will never happen because you're calling for the elimination of a Jewish democratic state and the Jewish people. Now, I don't believe in a greater Israel because it means there will be never, ever the self-determination of Palestinian people.
2: And the difference greater Israel meaning the annexation of the West Bank and Gaza.
3: Yes, and I said the difference between you and I is I want to acknowledge the Palestinian people's right to self-determination. You don't want to acknowledge the state of Israel or the Jewish people.
2: But how did he reply to you?
3: I haven't really thought about it in about a year. I think he was in the receptive mode. We didn't get into an argument because I think he probably made a decision.
2: I ask because I want to be fair to him that he's not taking that he didn't just take your description of his views.
3: No, I mean, he didn't do that, but we didn't. Listen, when you ask me, how do I differentiate? There are elements in the Democratic Socialist and maybe even activists in the Democratic Party that do not believe in the state of Israel. I, at least in my own view, support something you're advocating, which I happen to think is in Israel's interest, which is the Palestinian people will finally have a homeland. They have to spend money. And part of my visit was what I call healthcare diplomacy. We'll get to that maybe in this conversation of how to build that up. I said, you have to understand when you say what you say, don't give me your crap about one nation. Well, everybody will live together. There's no kumbaya. I said, I hear what you say.
2: There's no binational state.
3: No. And I said, I at least understand the legitimacy of the Palestinian sovereignty and self-determination. You do not understand the Jewish people and what Israel means to them. Now, we didn't get into a big discussion because we weren't going to persuade each other. I made my point. He heard it. It wasn't something you wanted to argue about.
2: Let me ask you this. There is an election going on. Gadi Eisenkot, who is a 40-year Army veteran and general, maybe you know him, is suddenly leading the polls, and he has the possibility, when there's an election in October, that he may form a government. What difference would a Gadi Eisenkot-led Israel mean, and one in which Netanyahu, after 19 years in office, is eclipsed?
3: Do I think a new government would exercise the muscle of the political diplomatic front of Israel that's been atrophying? I do. Do I think they'll do it on day one? No. But I think there's opportunities besides just Palestinian front. There's an opportunity on the Syrian front, and there's opportunities beyond occupation isolation in Gaza. That's why the 23 state, when you're a pariah, is a valuable political. You get 21 countries that will have full diplomatic relationship with Israel. All members of the Arab League signed on to this proposal. So my attitude is, game on, it's your proposal. The difference between 1990s and now, you actually have to stand up a Palestinian Authority that doesn't exist. The other piece of this, today, while you and I are talking, David, there's a story about how the UAE is building new ports around the Strait of Hormuz. The India, Mideast, European trade corridor that I outlined as the IMEC, that is the economic lifeline for the most technologically sophisticated country of that corridor. And it will be bypass the Strait of Hormuz, which is what Iran is trying to hold the world economy hostage. That, too, offers a complement. You can't beat something with nothing. You don't like my ideas? Fine. I can find fault with my ideas. I can tell you what the weaknesses are. Tell me what yours are.
2: Yeah, but I have to tell you, as you indicated, in all the debate I've been hearing in the run for prime minister and for Knesset, it's obviously a parliamentary system, the impermissible thing is to mention the Palestinian question, the Arab-Israeli. You are, it is not to be discussed. Even Yair Golan on the left barely does, except to say there needs to be some resolution. And you're not even allowed to say that we'll make an alliance with the Arab parties when Palestinian citizens of Israel are 20% of the population.
3: 22.
2: Yeah.
3: And they're 10% of your Knesset. They are 1/3 of the entire medical staff.
2: Exactly.
3: And hopefully we can talk about that, of all of Israel. The reason we have also an interest in changing this, the United States, as you and I are talking today, is involved in one war right now with Iran. I don't want to be led into, not only led or engage or make a decision to go to war, I want a different type of Middle East, and that means changing up the dynamics and then build.
2: I spoke the other day with Danny Citrinowicz, who was years and years in Israeli military intelligence, and he said this war has been a strategic disaster for Israel, for the United States, and for the entire Middle East. Who do you blame for it?
3: Well, I blame the president.
2: President Trump.
3: Yes. The prime minister has shopped this idea of military action to George Bush, turned it down and did the Olympic Games. Barack Obama turned it down and did more than the Olympic Games. To Donald Trump 1.0, he turned it down. To Joe Biden, turned it down. So I blame the president for saying yes to something, because you have agency and you are responsible for the men and women of this country. The JCPOA by President Obama. You had Russia and China on the side of enforcement. Today, they're backing Iran and funding them to kill allies and American soldiers. Two, you had all the uranium moved out. Today, the uranium is in the country. Three, the uranium was at 3%. Today, it's at 90% and in the country. Four, the Europe was part of, and the rest of the world was part of this agreement. Now the world is split on not only that agreement, but how to approach Iran. Five, you had international eyes and ears on the ground inspecting the nuclear facilities. They have been kicked out and haven't been in the region. Six, the Strait of Hormuz was open. Today you fought a war and all you're negotiating is the Strait of Hormuz.
2: So it's a great triumph all around.
3: Okay, so so when I look down this list, and again, I was for JCPOA, but I wasn't like, this is nirvana. It was a 51-49, a 52-48, and I thought it was worth the equity. Now you've taken the military action, and these are the consequences. They now not only have trying to build a nuclear weapon, they have a nuclear option, and it's called the Strait of Hormuz. That is a disaster. And others in Israel security know that this war was a total debacle, and the prime minister has been shopping this for 19 of his 20 years.
2: I'm speaking with Rahm Emanuel, and we'll continue in just a moment. This is the New Yorker Radio Hour.
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5: 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I'm Ashley Rivenbark. Coming up next on This American Life, Trapped on a Bus. Stories of people on journeys that they did not intend to go on or sometimes agree to go on. It's coming up at 9 here on 90.7 WFAE. 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
6: I'm Mike Collins. On the next Charlotte Talks, North Carolina's hemp industry has largely been unregulated, but that may soon change, and this multi-billion-dollar sector of our state's economy hangs in the balance. A federal law banning intoxicating hemp products is scheduled to go into effect in November, and the General Assembly is considering their own prohibitions. A look at what this may mean for the industry and the 16,000 people working in it, Monday at 9.
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2: This is the New Yorker Radio Hour. I'm David Remnick, and I've been speaking today with Rahm Emanuel, an advisor to Bill Clinton and Barack Obama, a former congressman, and a former mayor of his native city of Chicago. Rahm Emanuel hasn't exactly declared that he's running for the presidency, but he's touring battleground states and releasing policy proposals at a pretty steady clip. He just gave a major speech in Israel criticizing that country's direction and saying that unconditional U.S. support for Israel is a mistake. Emanuel has also been very forward in his characteristically blunt way in going after people in his own party for what he sees as a fixation on identity politics. I'll continue my conversation now with Rahm Emanuel. Rahm, I don't think you're going to announce one way or another on this program.
3: I am not.
2: Whether you're going to run for president, but you haven't been shy about critiquing the Democratic Party.
3: Ability to spot the obvious is a gift.
2: It's amazing. It's taken years. You say you're, quote, done with the discussion of locker rooms, I'm done with the discussion of bathrooms, and we better start having a conversation about the classroom. Now, bathrooms in this context means transgender rights in general. You'd like Democrats to be done with that, but Republicans clearly aren't. Should Democrats really be silent in response to attacks on trans people? It just seems that this line is clever, but it doesn't do service to some human beings who want their rights.
3: Well, two things. Since it's about education, and I spent a good part of my tenure, the entire tenure as mayor, taking the worst public school system to what Sean Reuter and Stanford called the single best. In 2016, I passed a law a decade ago on bathroom access. Did I take my eye off of the graduation rates that we took from 56 to 84%? Not a chance. That's why parents send kids to school.
2: Why can't you do both?
3: Because you have an issue in which coming out of COVID also is a lightning rod that distracted. I didn't take Abraham Lincoln's name off a school in San Francisco. I didn't ask for defunding the police. I didn't get yourselves wrapped around an axle on the term Latinx, which nobody identifies with. It was an example, David, not just of this particular issue, of a party when people's backs are against the wall. They're holding on to that windowsill and they can't make a college payment. They can't make a home mortgage payment. Their health care is now being denied to them. They expect us Democrats to show up. And we're showing up talking about bathroom access, sporting events, who gets to participate. We just come out of COVID. Our reading scores and math scores are in the tank. 50% of our kids cannot read or do math at grade level. And we're going to talk about bathroom access. So my view is, if you want to win elections and you also want to help kids get prepared for the future, focus on the bottom line of what schools.
2: I understand that, Brown, but all I would say that there were times in earlier times with other groups that didn't have their rights, and they were told to be patient too, and the focus on their rights was distracting. That's what Letter from Birmingham Jail is all about: patience,
3: okay,
2: versus urgency.
3: Well, as a country, we proved we couldn't do it. Because you haven't told me and asked me a single question how to get 50% of
2: our
3: kids.
2: We'll get there.
3: No, wait a second. Wait a second. You started where you thought was a priority. I'm going to tell you.
2: I'm asking you, Rahm, about what's become, in a lot of your speeches and interviews, a kind of a tagline to differentiate yourself. I think that's the motivation.
3: It's not just a tagline. I passed a bill in 2016, 10 years beforehand. I made sure the kids had access to a bathroom. I just didn't let it distract from reading, math, or graduation rates. This is why I went down to Mississippi before anybody knew about the reading scores, because I pay attention to this. Not that others don't, but they went from 49 to 9. You have a president of the United States who's never mentioned it. No governor has called for an emergency meeting like you had other governors of both parties. Mayors aren't doing anything. You don't have a Department of Education, and people have accepted failure. When and 50% of our kids can't read in third grade level, which doesn't make fourth and fifth and sixth grade in high school any easier. You have to prioritize what's an A and a B. I'm going to make sure children feel accepted. And the best way to make sure they feel accepted is they know reading, math, and high school graduation. One of the things we did in Chicago, only city to do it, only education system. Nobody gets a high school degree without showing us a letter of acceptance from a college, a community college, a branch of the armed forces, or a vocational school. That makes every child ready for tomorrow.
2: I want to ask you a little bit about the political moment. How much will Trumpism trail after him in 2028? How much of it is a cleanup operation if a Democrat wins, of any kind, a centrist like yourself, somebody more to the left, whatever it might be? How much does the hangover of Trumpism persist? Last week we had on Atul Gawande, and Atul Gawande estimates that the destruction of USAID has led already to 700,000 deaths and demonstrably will run into the seven figures. That's one little part of Trumpism. What is the damage report that a new president is going to have to deal with?
3: The presidency, whoever wins it, will be known as Hurt Locker. You're going to be cutting the wires everywhere, making sure that the bomb doesn't blow. There's going to be one on the fiscal side. You're going to have the level of corruption that has been normalized, and that degrades people's conscious support for a government that can meet their needs, not just serve those in office. You're going to have an economy, and I don't think, and I want to say this, you can't have a free market system with corruption. They're inconsistent. And for all these corporate leaders that have bitten their tongue in the destruction of the rule of law and replacing kind of how much you can buy access and influence and making it the norm, it is undermining the most important thing, which is a system based on law and free of corruption and doesn't accept the degradation corruption brings to the free market. I think across the board, the failure in education, the failure, I think, in enforcing good environmental laws that advance our public health. Every year he has proposed and actually driven cuts in our major research at the National Institute of Health, National Science Foundation, DARPA, the Defense Department, at a very time that China's advancing on research and increasing their funding. The genius, with the Republican Congress support, is cutting funding. I don't see how you win the future by cutting your way there. And so across the board, there will be not only cleanup, but I think there will be crises that have been delayed that are going to be accelerated.
2: Ron, we have midterm elections coming in a very few months, and the presidential race is already taking at least some form. How do you see that race shaping up?
3: Here's what I think is exciting. We've had two presidents both President Biden and Trump, when you really step back, are trying to restore a past that's not coming back, David. Build Back Better, MAGA, while different in values, is retrospective. 2028, both for the Democratic Party and more importantly for the country, will be the first election since, I think, Obama 08 versus McCain that will be about the future. The reason I've been going to Mississippi or laying out ideas on research, education, high school, affordability of college education, 75-year political reform, 75 years, you're up and out, you can't be involved in the predictive marches, because I think we not only need fundamental change, but it's most importantly is how to make sure, to your core question a minute ago, how do you make sure the next 75 years of the 21st century are not China's, but America's? To the second point, a little more granular. 2024, Democrats didn't have a choice. We were told who our nominee was. Truth is, 2020, we didn't have a choice. Biden versus Bernie. It was over like that, even though Biden lost Iowa and New Hampshire. Bad. 2016, not really also. You're going to have 31 flavors. It's going to be Baskin and Robbins. As I said, if I decide to do this, I'm going to be Rocky Road. That's the flavor I'm going to go with, brother. Okay? And I think
2: But you remember very well that one of the advantages that Barack Obama had in 2008 was he was all potential. There was not much of a record there, right? He was a senator for 25 minutes. And
3: 24.
2: And a state senator. And so there was nothing to really hold on to. You have a record as long as your arm, as they say in the criminal justice system. You've had ups and you've had some things that people are going to bang away at. They're going to bang away at, was NAFTA the right thing to do in the Clinton administration? Where as mayor of Chicago, the Laquan McDonald case will trail you. The crime bill in 1994 will trail you. Do you see the fact that you have such long experience and arguably mistakes as well as triumphs to your record as something that can drag you down in a race that's all about the future?
3: The only thing I can offer you is I've learned from my mistakes. And hopefully, like John F. Kennedy learned from the Bay of Pigs and he applied it to the Cuban Missile Crisis. I've learned from my mistakes. I've made them.
2: Give me an example of that, a serious one. Not that give me a serious mistake that you've learned from.
3: Look, I'm very proud of the record I built on education. Very proud of what we did in Chicago. I made a mistake cornering the teachers union early when I pulled the last year of Rich Daley's contract with the teachers, 4%. And I made Karen Lewis, who was then the president of the teachers union, put her back in the wall. We would have our disagreements, but I made it existential for her, and it made everything we were trying to do much more difficult. I own that. When we had the second contract, they worked a year without a contract, which is unusual, because Karen and I were trying to solve the pension, and we did. Second is on all the other contracts I did with the other labor unions across the city, on everything. About 4 weeks before you would commence, I would ask the president to come in and say, give me your five priorities for this contract. Know when you come in, I'm going to give you five from me. I want you to take those five. I want you to tell me what you can live with, what you can't live with, or what you would like to change, or maybe meet me on the 50-yard line. And I'm going to do the same to yours. So that before the contract started, we had a meeting of the minds and understanding what was an A, what was a B, and where was a compromise. And so did I make mistakes? Damn right I made a mistake. Did I learn from it? Yes. Did I apply it forward? The biggest supporters I had when I ran for mayor and ran for reelection, the building trades.
2: Rahm, I think you've made clear that you have no truck with socialism as an economic system. But I think you'd also agree that the level of income equality in this country has gotten so radical.
3: Yes.
2: And the flagrant behavior of the ultra, ultra rich has gotten so distant. That
3: they've walled themselves off from the rest of the country,
2: but you
3: at every level.
2: But you know that world too. Your brother is a big Hollywood mogul. Knows Trump well. Has done business in his area. Is he wrong to live like that? Is there something systemically wrong with the country that you can live like that?
3: I know that world, which is where I can upend it.
2: So how would you upend it?
3: Look, I don't accept redistribution, and I don't accept crony capitalism and the corruption. I believe in growth. I think there are five pillars to it. One is turning a tax code away from preservation of wealth to creation. Two, which is true about American history. We live in an age where you earn what you learn, making sure everybody has something post-high school. Everybody, 100% set it as a goal, and I've laid out a plan from pre-K to BA and everything between. Three, double our research. I'm going to tax the prediction markets, and I'm going to tax online sports gaming, and it goes into an innovation fund for R&D, NIH, National Science Foundation, DARPA. Not replacing money, doubling it. Four, modernize our energy and digital infrastructure. And then fifth, as I proposed in the Dignity Act, where you have 23 Republicans and 23 Democrats, an immigration bill that's true to being a nation of immigrants and a nation of laws.
2: Mm-hmm.
3: And I tell you this one example from a bike trip I just had in New Hampshire. Met a couple not far from Hanover. He's a plumber. She sells real estate. They both are on the ACA for Obama, separate. Their premiums just went up $150 mm-hmm. bucks a month. And he wants to move into a home. They're not sure they can afford their health care. The whole system of the middle-class dream that I not took for granted, but I know I could achieve, and I know my kids can, it's broken for everybody else. I think winning, being an American is winning the lottery ticket of life. And if I decided to do it, is to restore confidence that that possibility still is open. Doesn't mean you're going to walk through that door, but the door is open to you. And for a lot of people, they feel it's shut.
2: Rahm Emanuel, thanks so much.
3: Thanks, David.
2: Rahm Emanuel served in the Clinton and Obama administrations and is mayor of Chicago. Now, we're going to be talking a lot more about the upcoming elections, especially the midterms, with John Lovett, the co-host of Pod Save America. And we want to answer all your questions about the midterms and the next half of Donald Trump's second term. So please send your questions for John Lovett to New Yorker Radio, one word, New Yorker Radio, at WNYC.org, and we'll answer as many of them as we possibly can on one of our upcoming episodes. 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Or you can leave us a message and record your question at this number, 646-829-4080. 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
5: 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I'm Ashley Rivenbart. Coming up next on This American Life, Trapped on a Bus. 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
2: This is the New Yorker Radio Hour. I'm David Remnick. So far this year in film has been largely defined by two low-budget horror movies, Obsession and Backrooms, both big successes directed by very young upstarts still in their 20s. That's all about to change because this weekend, a highly anticipated blockbuster enters the fray, Christopher Nolan's epic version of Homer's The Odyssey.
13: After years of war, no one could stand between my men and home. Not even me.
2: I sat down with the New Yorker's film critic Richard Brody to talk about Nolan's Odyssey and what other movies are worth getting off the couch for this summer. Richard, I tried to get a ticket to The Odyssey. I went online, and it is sold out all over the place.
14: Mm-hmm.
2: You got in, of course, because you're the film critic, and you went to a screening.
14: Mm-hmm.
2: What did you think?
14: Well, it's good on its terms. The terms aren't so good, but the movie's pretty good. It's very hard to spoil that story. It's such an exciting story. And Christopher Nolan keeps it moving really nicely.
2: Mm-hmm.
14: But it's a very unusual interpretation or reinterpretation of The Odyssey, which I kind of enjoyed for its intellectual coherence and didn't quite enjoy for its lack of substance.
2: So I took a sneak peek at your review, and one of the things that you said was that the gods are missing. This is all about human beings. And in an epic poem in which the gods play a pivotal role, that's an interesting interpretation.
14: Yeah, exactly. Athena is played by Zendaya, but her role is cut down to a few more or less cameo-like appearances. Essentially, he turns The Odyssey into an American-style, a Hollywood-style action film. And Odysseus, far from being the glib, sly schemer that he is in Homer, is played, you know, very tight-lipped and terse, like a current-day military hero in movies.
2: So Matt Damon is more Jason Bourne than he is Odysseus?
14: Exactly. There's none of the glint in his eye that he had in Good Will Hunting.
2: Now, you've been brutal on Christopher Nolan. If I remember correctly, you said that Oppenheimer was kind of close to being a Wikipedia page, and which was pretty cutting for a film that won at least half the awards that year.
14: There's something strange about Christopher Nolan. You know, I, for instance, rather liked Inception and Interstellar and Tenet. I think that Christopher Nolan excels at science fiction precisely because it allows him a certain, let's say, emotional and even political freedom.
2: Mm-hmm.
14: With a film like Oppenheimer, where he is so devoted to the subject, to transmitting a particular message, and that's exactly the case with The Odyssey also. It's as if he's filming with his hands behind his back.
2: What does that
14: mean? It means he's not doing everything he's capable of doing. He's restraining himself. So, for instance, there are wondrous images in Inception. I don't think it's a great movie, but I think it's a movie that is, at moments, really audiovisually startling. The Odyssey is not audiovisually startling at any moment.
2: Really?
14: The Odyssey is filmed in some oddly, like, transparent, style-free way. In other words, it's pictures of actors acting. There's a lot of battlefield churn done in very quick cuts. But essentially, he's transmitting. He's not creating.
2: And what do you mean by that? Tease that out.
14: I get the feeling that he puts a lot more thought into the decor, a lot more thought into the landscapes, a lot more thought into the dialogue, a lot more thought into the messaging than he's putting into the way it looks and feels. And it's almost as if style, some sort of audiovisual artifice, would seem like a betrayal of a fundamental idea that he wants to get across.
2: Now, Richard, a lot was made about the casting in this film, in particular Lupita Nyong'o and Elliot Page's presence in the movie annoyed a lot of people, including, unbelievably, Elon Musk, who posted about it on and on. What do you make of the casting controversies, if that's what they were, in this film?
14: I don't want to attribute evil motives to the people who were upset, but I do. I think that it's simply a matter of plain and simple racism. I don't think that there are a great many classic scholars in the group of people who are criticizing that casting decision. But I actually think when the hard-right cadre sees The Odyssey, they're going to be upset by something much more than the casting.
2: What's that?
14: This Odysseus, although he's a courageous warrior, he's also a troubled warrior. Essentially, this is Odysseus with PTSD. This is a traumatized Odysseus whose homecoming is essentially delayed partly because he's not ready psychologically to come home. Not that it's his decision. You know, the benevolent goddess Calypso keeps him on the island as her lover, but also is trying to put him back together to get him home. He's also a guilty warrior. The Trojan horse comes up quite often in this film. It's mentioned only briefly in the Odyssey, but it is shown plentifully in the movie. And the reason for it turns out to be paradoxical. Odysseus ends up feeling extremely bad about having broken the laws of Zeus by using that ruse to destroy Troy.
2: Richard, I'm curious how language works in this film. Obviously, there have been a lot of translations over the ages of the Odyssey. The most recent celebrated one is by Emily Wilson, a British scholar, who famously made the line a lot shorter, more colloquial. And it was a feminist translation in some way or another. How does any of that come through?
14: I don't think that Christopher Nolan translated the Odyssey on his own. By the way, I think Wilson's translation is wonderful from the perspective of being a brisk reader's translation.
2: I should tell the listener what you're not going to admit, which is that long ago you studied ancient Greek and made your way through at least part of the poem in the original. So you have a better grasp than most about how this poem works.
14: Yeah. Well, that's a long time ago. But the interpretation that Nolan brings is particularly interesting regarding women, female characters. Penelope is a wonderful character in this film.
2: This is Anne Hathaway playing that.
14: Anne Hathaway is terrific. She brings a strong melodramatic performance to a role that is written melodramatically, very forcefully.
15: Look at this great house. Stones as old as knowledge. Of some greedy, unwanted guests. The structure's nothing without people's respect for its meaning.
16: Zeus's law.
15: Treat others as you would be treated. And they abuse that. They destroy everything.
14: She's no shrinking violet in this film. She's trying to take control of her life and laments the fact that essentially it's a patrilinear monarchy in Ithaca. Similarly, Circe, far from being depicted as a merely evil seducer, is essentially a hard-bitten countrywoman of principle.
2: Well, you've done nothing to dissuade me from seeing this movie. I'm definitely going to go see it if I can ever, ever get a ticket. Now, let's pivot to a movie that's far from being a big-budget action epic, but something you feel strongly about, and that's the new documentary called Remake by Ross McElwee. What makes this film appealing to you?
14: It's a very sad film. The story concerns McElwee's son, Adrian. McElwee's a personal documentarian, and his son, Adrian, became a frequent presence in his films, especially in a film from about 10, 12 years ago called Photographic Memory, in which Adrian is a troubled adolescent. He's a remarkably creative young man who's having trouble, let's say, launching. And it seems as if his relationship to the movies that he's been in is in some way both inspiring him and troubling him. Remake adds one more dimension to this story. In 2016, at the age of 27, Adrian, who was already struggling with substance abuse in Photographic Memory, died of a fentanyl overdose. And Remake is McElwee's attempt to return to his life in films and to his life in films with Adrian, using footage that he had already filmed to reconsider both the relationship and the fact of having filmed him. And he also immerses himself in footage that Adrian himself made. And Adrian was a very talented filmmaker, in my opinion, who, had he kept at it, had he been well, would have been able to achieve something substantial.
17: First, there is a father, and he has a son. Then it starts all over. I am now the father, and I have a son. But something goes awry. Something goes off script. And then suddenly, you're gone.
2: It sounds devastating, the film.
14: It's devastating, it's very moving, and at the same time, it's very much a celebration of Adrian's life.
2: Now, the final film that you really have strong feelings about is called I Love Boosters, and that didn't get as much attention as I think you would have liked.
14: No, it didn't. It's the second film by Boots Riley, whose first film, Sorry to Bother You, was really wonderful.
2: I should say Boots Riley was profiled at length in a certain comic weekly known as The New Yorker by our colleague Emily Nussbaum.
14: Indeed, and it's a wonderful profile in which some of the things he talks about actually, I think, go far to explain why I Love Boosters, which I think is largely a terrific film, didn't in fact go as far, let's say, commercially and even critically as it should have. Fundamentally, it's a story of three women in the Bay Area, played by Kiki Palmer, Naomi Ackie, and Taylor Page, who are boosters. They steal high-end fashion and resell it. The character played by Kiki Palmer, named Corvette, has a special motive that gives the film a real kind of emotional and intellectual kick. Namely, she herself is an aspiring and very talented fashion designer. And the stores that they hit most of all are the stores of the merchandise by this one particular designer, who turns out to be their, you know, nemesis of sorts.
16: What would be your biggest challenge in a job like this?
18: Probably that I feel like I should have it all. The colors, patterns, the beauty. Just want to take it all home, eat it up, and shoot it out my eyes. I just feel like, give it to me. It's mine anyway.
14: And from the perspective of this premise, that is done with a great deal of humor and a great deal of visual flair and a great deal of raucous and wild comedy, it's a real success. But, you know, there's this line from Jean Cocteau that, you know, tact in audacity is knowing how far you can go too far. And
2: going too
14: Boots
2: far
14: Riley
2: enough.
14: Goes too far, too far.
2: Yeah.
14: You know, there was a science fiction dimension in Sorry to Bother You that I thought he handled extremely well. And in I Love Boosters, the first touch of it, which is the availability of a essentially a teleporting device, which is used to ship this woman's fashions from the factory in China where they're made to the U.S. without paying, is really ingenious. You know, the best tariff evader ever devised.
2: Now, while we're at it, are there any movies playing in theaters right at this moment that you'd recommend?
14: I shouldn't put it this way, but much to my surprise, I think Disclosure Day, which is still in theaters, is really well worth seeing. I think it's one of Steven Spielberg's best films, up there with 1941.
2: You've been saying this for years, the 1941 line, and it never fails to get a rise out of everybody.
14: No, but Disclosure Day is really well worth seeing. I get the impression, exactly like with 1941, that Steven Spielberg displays something that he hasn't displayed in most of his movies, namely an id.
2: Richard Brody, thank you so much.
14: David, thank you very much. Good to see you.
2: The New Yorker's Richard Brody. You can read Richard on the movies every week at newyorker.com. And of course, you can subscribe to The New Yorker there as well, newyorker.com. I'm David Remnick. Don't forget, you can send your questions about the midterm elections for John Lovett, co-host of Pod Save America, and Love It or Leave It. 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
5: 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I'm Ashley Rivenbark. Coming up next is This American Life, which will present Trapped on a Bus, people on journeys they did not intend to go on. Then, at 10 o'clock, the BBC World Service. And tomorrow on Morning Edition, more than 10,000 homes on southwestern Indian reservations lack running water. This despite tribes' substantial water rights. A new solution is being held up as states fight over the Colorado River. That's coming up on Morning Edition tomorrow from 5 to 9 here on 90.7 WFAE Charlotte, 90.3 WFHE Hickory, and WFAE.org, Charlotte's NPR news source.
19: From WBEZ Chicago, it's This American Life. I'm David Kestenbaum, sitting in for Ira Glass.
20: This morning on the subway,
19: this
20: guy brought his own chair. I was sitting next to him, but he was in like a fold-out chair.
19: That's Aviva de Kornfeld, apparently our transportation correspondent. She came in the studio to tell me a story about a woman on a bus ride that went very strangely.
20: Her name's Duck, or that's her nickname. That's what we're going to call her.
19: Okay.
20: She takes this bus between New York and D.C. a lot, back and forth. So on this trip, she's going from New York to D.C., Union Station, and she's leaving around 6 p.m. at night. And she has this whole routine around the bus because she's done this trip a million times. This is Duck.
0: I'll go get a margarita, get on the bus, take a nap, wake up back home in D.C. You know, I boarded the bus as normal. They checked me in. You know, the guy had the app with all the passengers. He made a little announcement. And I remember distinctly, they said, there's no stops planned. Great.
20: Are you good at sleeping on public transit?
0: I can pretty much sleep.
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0: 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I'm Ashley Rivenbark. Coming up next is the BBC World Service at 10. Then on Morning Edition tomorrow, Leila Faldin speaks with ProPublica reporter and staff writer with the New York Times Magazine, Pamela Koloff, about her new book, Catch the Devil, a true story of an audacious con man who was a jailhouse informant in nearly 40 criminal cases, including capital offenses. More on that tomorrow on Morning Edition from 5 to 9 here on 90.7 WFAE Charlotte, 90.3 WFHE Hickory, and WFAE.org, Charlotte's NPR news source. Mostly cloudy skies this evening with a low around 73. 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The BBC World Service is next.
1: Welcome to The Inquiry. Millions around the world live with sickle cell disease, a condition that causes immense pain.
2: Most affected is an African-American population, but other populations are affected.
1: Complex bone marrow and stem cell transplants have cured it for some. 7 years ago, a new cure emerged in the form of gene therapy.
3: If you can replace the cells in the bone marrow with cells that do not contain that genetic mutation, you could eliminate much of the pain and suffering.
1: The high cost of $2 million per patient creates a barrier.
4: Gene therapy is just a dream for our continent.
1: With 80% of cases in Africa and new technology emerging, are things improving for patients around the world? This week on The Inquiry, we're asking, are we closer to gene therapy for sickle cell disease being accessible? Join me, Daniel Rosny, after the latest world news.
5: BBC News with Roisin Hasty. Spain have been crowned football world champions for the second time in their history after beating Argentina 1-0 in the final. Ferran Torres scored the winner in the second half of extra time. Argentina were down to 10 men after Enzo Fernandez was sent off during stoppage time of the second half. Our sports editor Dan Rowan is outside the stadium in New Jersey.
6: Throughout this campaign, they've been the most impressive side. Consider the fact that they've become champions while conceding just one goal, remarkably, throughout this World Cup. It's 38 matches now unbeaten. That's an extraordinary achievement. And frankly, Argentina was so defensive, it didn't enable Messi to weave his usual magic. And they only really started to get going once they went down to 10 men and were desperate. But by then, of course, it was too late. And the match statistics are quite something. 20 shots by Spain, just two by Argentina, and none of them were actually on.
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p.m. Eastern Daylight Time, Doppler radar indicated thunderstorms producing heavy rain across the warned area. Between 2 and 3 inches of rain have fallen. Additional rainfall amounts of 1 to 2 inches are possible in the warned area. Flash flooding is ongoing or expected to begin shortly. Hazard, flash flooding caused by thunderstorms. Source, radar. Impact, flash flooding of small creeks and streams, urban areas, highways, streets.

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1: This is Morning Edition on 90.7 WFAE and WFAE.org. Good morning. It's 519. I'm Marshall Terry. Hope you had a great weekend. Good to be along with you on this Monday. Spain beat Argentina yesterday in the World Cup final, and they did it with suffocating defense.
2: They kept Argentina from recording a single shot all the way through the 90 minutes of regulation and the first half of extra time.
1: This is Spain's second World Cup title. They also emerged victorious in 2010. More on the game yesterday. That's ahead in about 15 minutes. Mostly sunny today. Chance for some afternoon thunderstorms. A high near 93 is expected in Charlotte. Right now in Hickory, 73. Mooresville, 73. In Charlotte at 77.
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0: This is Morning Edition from NPR News. I'm Michelle Martin.
7: And I'm Leila Fadel. Journalist Pamela Koloff has long been fascinated by the role of jailhouse snitches in wrongful capital convictions.
8: The National Registry of Exonerations has logged that 25% of death penalty exonerations had a jailhouse informant whose testimony contributed to that wrongful conviction.
7: These informants are also accused of crimes, so they trade alleged confessions from other accused people in jail to get leniency or to get out from under the charges against them. So when Koloff, who's covered wrongful convictions for decades, got an email about a man on death row in Florida named James Daly, she almost didn't take it up.
8: But there was a throwaway line at the end of her email about how the star witness in her client's case had been a former police officer turned career con artist turned jailhouse snitch, and that caught my attention.
7: That man was Paul Skalnick, and her book Catch the Devil tells Skalnick's story and the story of Daly, who is still sitting on death row in Florida.
8: Nobody until I encountered Paul Skalnick had the sort of outrageous type of story that I thought readers would find really engaging.
7: Now, he's the central witness in James Daly's death row case. Tell us about your many interviews with Paul Skalnick.
8: I hoped that with his cooperation, I could tell the real inside story of how he had done this, both in Jim Daly's case and in upwards of 40 different cases. I went to see him in federal prison in Dallas in 2018, and he told me everything that I wanted to hear, and I was elated by this. And so he strung me along enough before I realized, oh, he's not going to tell me anything.
7: Wow.
8: And I'm going to have to piece this together myself.
7: Tell me about James Daly.
8: He came of age in the 50s and 60s. He went to Vietnam and he arrived at the height of the Tet Offensive in 1968. That broke open something in him that really could never be put back together. So he descended into quite severe alcoholism and fell in with a group of people. One of them was a man named Jack Piercy, who ultimately was connected to this crime that Jim now sits on death row for.
7: What is the role of Paul Skolnick in his case?
8: Both Jack Piercy and Jim Daly were arrested for the murder of a 14-year-old girl in 1985, and all available evidence points to Jack Piercy, but he pinned this on Jim Daly. The only eyewitness, quote unquote, to Jim committing this crime was Jack Piercy, who was the lead suspect in the case. And so after Jack Piercy got a life sentence rather than death, Jim was up next. Investigators went to great lengths to find a snitch to testify against Jim. And that's where Skolnick stepped in and then delivered this incendiary testimony on the stand.
7: Now, you report out what seems to conclude that there is a real possibility he had nothing to do with this crime.
8: That's correct.
7: What does his case say about the larger criminal justice system?
8: What you see in Jim's case is that the system is designed, unfortunately, to compound error. They don't look forward necessarily at new evidence or scientific innovations with forensic science or things like that. The jury verdict is sacrosanct, and there are important reasons for that, but it means that once someone like Paul Skolnick gives sworn testimony that a prosecutor has sponsored and has said is credible, and a jury has heard it and has rendered a verdict, it is almost impossible to undo that testimony. There's a conviction on the books, but is it the right conviction?
7: Does he have a death warrant right now?
8: He does not. He's 80 years old right now. But I think one thing just to add, sometimes when prosecutors are so focused on winning a conviction that they forget some of the other people, the collateral damage of that. There are teenage girls who Paul Skolnick abused as his crimes escalated. One in particular was a 12-year-old girl who went to police officers and told them what happened. Mm-hmm. And that 12-year-old girl's case was swept under the rug. And that was because he had become too valuable of a source to them. One of the most powerful things that happened while reporting this book was going back and finding those women and telling them that I had found the police reports, that I believed them, that there were witness statements in here, that these were prosecutable cases. And that meant so much to them.
7: You spent years reporting this out meticulously, poring over documents, speaking to anybody that you could. And now this book is out in the world. Why was it so important to tell this particular story?
8: Jailhouse informants are a feature, not a bug, of our criminal justice system. And what will it take to make people understand that when you have people who are in prison who have the implicit understanding, even if it's never said by an investigator or a prosecutor, that if they give helpful testimony at trial, that they could get a sentence reduction or even freedom? This is what we call incentivized testimony. How is it possible that that is testimony that prosecutors are putting on the stand and making look credible, especially we know in death penalty cases?
7: Pamela Koloff is a reporter at ProPublica and a staff writer at the New York Times Magazine. She is the author of Catch the Devil, a true story of murder, deception, and injustice on the Gulf Coast. Thank you so much and congratulations on your book.
8: Thank you so much for having me.
7: Paul Skolnick died in a Texas nursing home in 2020. This is NPR News.
1: 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Sales of avocado oil and products made with it are booming as consumers willingly pay a premium drawn by the oil's health halo. New research finds many products actually contain other cheaper oils. More on that coming up at 545. Mostly sunny with a chance for some afternoon thunderstorms and a high near 93. 77 right now in Charlotte.
9: Researchers estimate that tens of thousands have died in Africa due to cuts in U.S. foreign aid. In Nigeria, life-saving drugs once funded by USAID are now much harder to access.
10: It started like a normal sickness. He had fever, weakness, and was not eating well.
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11: Live from NPR News in Washington, I'm Dave Mattingly. At least three American service members have been killed since Friday as the U.S. escalates its attacks against Iran. NPR's Chandelise Stuster reports.
12: U.S. Central Command says an American service member was killed in action Saturday in northern Iraq. The service member was killed during a controlled detonation of an unexploded weapon from a downed Iranian drone. CENTCOM also says another U.S. service member was injured and is being treated for a minor injury. This is the third U.S. service member killed since Friday when two American service members were killed during an Iranian attack in Jordan. Four others were medically evacuated but have been discharged from Jordanian hospitals. U.S. Central Command also says unidentified remains were found at the site of the attack in Jordan and are being examined. Chandelise Duster, NPR News.
11: U.S. Central Command says American forces have carried out nine consecutive nights of attacks against Iran. Gasoline prices in the U.S. are back up to $4 a gallon. AAA says the cost of regular has risen 13 cents in the past week to reach that mark. In California, regular gas now averages $5.50 a gallon. There are celebrations across Spain today as the country marks its first men's World Cup soccer title in 16 years. Spain defeated Argentina yesterday, 1-0 in extra time in the tournament final. This is NPR News.
13: This is WFAE News. I'm Woody Kane. Republican Senate nominee Michael Whatley was in Western North Carolina over the weekend. As Blue Ridge Public Radio's Felicia Sanmez reports, the race between Whatley and his Democratic opponent, former Governor Roy Cooper, is one of a handful that could determine control of the U.S. Senate in November.
14: Addressing a crowd of about three dozen people at the Waynesville Recreation Center, Whatley, the former chairman of the Republican National Committee, described himself as a conservative champion and criticized Cooper at length.
15: We want criminals behind bars, not walking on the streets like my opponent Roy Cooper put them out.
16: Yeah.
14: He made no mention of Hurricane Helene in his remarks and took no questions from reporters. Most polls show Cooper leading Whatley, although some show the race narrowing in recent weeks. Whatley urged audience members to vote in November and to persuade their friends and neighbors to do the same. But some, like Bobby Ammons, say concerns about alleged voter fraud are weighing on their minds.
17: Well, is there any reason to vote if it's all fraud?
14: Steve Dean, who joined Ammons at the event, agrees.
18: I mean, it's really important because if people don't have confidence that the system is fair, can have very bad consequences.
14: Ammons and Dean are both independents, the largest voting bloc in North Carolina, and a crucial group in the Senate race. While President Trump and top Republicans have focused heavily on the topic of election integrity, no widespread fraud was found in the 2020 election. And some observers say the effort could actually backfire by dissuading some would-be voters from going to the polls. In Waynesville, I'm Felicia Sanmez.
13: In a statement, the Cooper campaign defended the former governor's record on combating violent crime and criticized Whatley for his ties to a convicted child sex offender. Former NASCAR Cup Series champion Joey Logano dominated at North Wilkesboro Speedway last night, winning for the first time in more than a year. The driver for Mooresville-based Team Penske led 323 of the 450 laps.
19: It just felt good to get our Mustang back up front and lead a bunch of laps and ultimately to win this thing. So, it's a good momentum swinger. It's a good point. Obviously, we're not in a safe place yet, but, you know, definitely a huge points day for us to get on the other side of that cut line.
13: Denny Hamlin finished second and leads the overall standings by 68 points over Tyler Reddick. NASCAR heads to Indianapolis Motor Speedway next weekend with 5 races left before the playoffs. This is WFAE News.
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7: It's Morning Edition from NPR News. I'm Leila Fadel.
0: And I'm Michelle Martin. Good morning. Spain are World Cup champions once again. Spain defeated Argentina 1-0 in New Jersey to claim their second title. NPR's Jasmine Garst was at the game and is with us now to tell us more about it. Good morning.
16: Good morning.
0: Okay, you watched so many matches this World Cup. Was this what you were expecting for this final one?
16: I'm going to be totally honest with you here. It was a little bit of a very slow sizzle between these two powerhouses. You know, there's that saying, when an unstoppable force meets an immovable object. Argentina's notoriously intense attack was stymied over and over and over again by Spain's impenetrable defense. It was a rowdy game. There were several yellow cards. Argentina player Enzo Fernandez got a red card. He left Argentina playing with just 10 men. The game went into 30 minutes of extra time, and by the end, Spain had dominated completely. They made 20 shots on goal compared to just 2 by Argentina, and one of those shots was the game winner. Spain's Fernan Torres made a goal at the minute 106. Overall, I would say Spain was a better team, but Argentina really made them work for it.
0: You know, Argentina came in with so much hype. They're defending champion. They've won World Cup 3 times. They were runner-up 3 times. Why do you think they fell short this time?
16: I think Spain was just better. And, you know, listen, let's face it. Argentina had a tough go during the knockout games of this tournament. After the game, Argentina's coach, Lionel Scaloni, was asked what's next for him. He got really emotional.
20: Sobre todo volver a resetearse, volver a formar un grupo como este.
16: And he said, you know, the idea is to form another group like this one, which would be hard to recreate. He says it just hurts his soul. Then he apologized to fans and left the news conference in tears.
0: I have to say, though, Argentina provided some thriller moments with these come-from-behind victories, even if they didn't dominate throughout. Anyway, it was exciting. Okay, tell us about Spain and this winning squad.
16: Well, you know, Spain hasn't been as showy as other teams. They've been playing like this quiet, relentless tournament. They only gave up 1 goal across all their 8 matches. That set a World Cup record and is a testament to just how solid that defense was. Here's Spanish coach Luis de la Fuente about what he told his players right before kickoff.
21: Ha habido una frase que hemos dicho... Señores, tenemos una cita con la historia.
16: He said, there is a phrase we've used. Gentlemen, we have a date with history. Let's be the first to arrive. I think Spain's story is really one of, you know, mind your own business. By that, I mean, don't be too flashy. Just do good work quietly, and it's going to pay off.
0: You know, if you follow the post-game analysis, a lot of the discussion was about how Spain has really managed to turn into a global force on the soccer field. Say more about that.
16: Well, yeah, I mean, not only is the men's team now ranked number 1, also they're joining the Spanish women, who are also ranked number 1 and are the defending World Cup champions. This is the first time a country has held both titles simultaneously.
0: Okay, Jasmine, just give us a couple words about the Argentine superstar Lionel Messi. You followed him for years. What's next for him?
16: He's hinted that he's going to be retiring. I mean, by the next World Cup, Messi's going to be 43, and soccer, that's getting up there. Look, when a team loses, casual viewers often dismiss it, but Messi remains one of the greatest players in the world. Who knows? Maybe now he goes on to coach.
0: That is NPR's Jasmine Garst in New York. Jasmine, thank you.
16: Thanks for having me.
7: Since the days of Florence Nightingale, the founder of modern nursing, the profession has been seen as women's work. But as male-dominated industries like manufacturing decline, nursing has emerged as a stable career choice for all. NPR's Andrea Hsu reports.
2: When Hatem Nasser went off to college at the University of Alabama at Birmingham, his family wanted him to study computer science. He decided to give it a shot.
4: Okay, I'll try it. I absolutely hated it.
2: He thought about switching to physical therapy.
4: I knew I was like more like hands-on. I wanted to help people.
2: And then one of his friends said he wanted to become a doctor. Nasser ruled that out pretty quickly, thinking about how long it would take.
4: Like how many years I have to go to school, stuff like that. I was like, I don't want to waste my life doing that much school.
2: But nursing? Now that sounded promising. Jobs are plentiful, and they pay well. The national median wage for registered nurses tops $90,000 a year. Most of all, Nasser says, the work appealed to him.
4: Just being very caring and like advocating the best as possible for a patient, because that's when they're at their lowest.
2: Now, nursing is an overwhelmingly female occupation due to stereotypes that nursing isn't manly or that men lack qualities like compassion and patience. Across the country, only about 1 in 8 nurses are men. But their share has risen slowly thanks to ongoing efforts by schools like this one. At the University of Alabama at Birmingham, about 1 in 6 nursing students are men. Professor Curry Bordelon, who's also president-elect of the American Association for Men in Nursing, has worked his whole career to set a new narrative around nursing.
22: It's a profession, it's open to all, and it's a long-term career opportunity.
2: A job in nursing, he says, can provide stability and predictability, qualities that are hard to come by these days. It's what drew Chris Jones in. He grew up in a small town south of Birmingham and was the first in his family to go to college.
23: Part of the reason that I became a nurse is I just wanted to ensure that I was going to be able to take care of myself. And if I wanted to start a family one day, too, that I could do that as well.
2: Jones grew up around a lot of nurses, but he says nursing isn't generally marketed to men as an option. It's not a conversation boys have when they're young.
23: They're not shown that it's an opportunity to them. The career figures, if nursing's going to be represented, it's usually probably going to be a female.
2: Now he's happy to represent. He got his baccalaureate degree in nursing 3 years ago. He then worked in the cardiothoracic ICU and rose to become an assistant nurse manager. Now he's working toward a master's in nursing and an MBA here at the University of Alabama at Birmingham.
23: UAB pays for you to go back to school. It's free.
2: Ethan Stenson also chose nursing his freshman year of college because of the job security. His aunt's a nurse, so he says no one in his family questioned the choice.
24: I'm sure my family's just glad I'm in college still and not doing something else.
2: This last semester, he's been doing a preceptorship, kind of like a specialized internship in a hospital psych unit.
24: So it's more of a kind of dangerous unit physically, and I feel like me working some of the more dangerous patients, they kind of calm down just from me being there.
2: He graduates next month and already has a job lined up in that same unit.
24: I feel like it's really easy to get a psych job if you're a nurse. They're really hunting people all the time.
2: Hatem Nasser, the guy who started out in computer science, well, he's also about to graduate. He's accepted a job in the heart and lung transplant ICU. He says it's great being in demand.
4: I know, like, engineers-wise, like, I have a brother that it takes a little longer for them to find a job. So we're grateful for it.
2: And their families are grateful, too. Andrea Hsu, NPR News, Birmingham.
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25: This is Asian View from NHK World Japan. I'm Keiko Kitagawa. A treaty to establish the International Criminal Court was adopted 28 years ago. The current president of the ICC, Judge Akane Tomoko, marked the occasion by vowing to continue the pursuit of justice in the face of rising pressure. Akane released a statement on Friday's anniversary of the Rome Statute.
26: International courts must always remain independent and free from political influence and coercion.
25: Akane also said even in the most challenging times, the International Criminal Court will remain steadfast in its mission. Japan's ambassador to China, Kanasugi Kenji, spoke at a business gathering in Beijing to call for utmost caution over China's increasingly strict export controls. Beijing has strengthened regulations this year on exports of rare earths and dual-use items with civilian and military applications. A system to encourage tip-offs was launched in July. Kanasugi said the biggest priority is to ensure everyone is safe. A Texas jury has ordered two subsidiaries of Japanese chip and flash memory giant Kioxia Holdings to pay a U.S. firm $229 million for patent infringement. Kioxia vows to contest the decision. Kioxia Holdings says satellite communications company Viasat filed a lawsuit in 2021 against Kioxia Corporation and U.S.-based Kioxia America. Viasat claims part of Kioxia's flash memory products violate the U.S. firm's patent rights. Kioxia says it's unable to accept the plaintiff's claim and the jury's decision. This is NHK World Japan.
1: Good morning, I'm Leila Fadel. The remains of several Egyptian princesses sat in a museum basement in Cairo for more than a century. They were buried with daggers, bows, and arrows. Experts assume the weapons were symbolic, objects meant for the afterlife. Researchers recently looked at the remains again and found some princesses had thickened forearms and hand bones. They think that was caused by years of training. If true, that means Egypt might have had some warrior princesses. It's Morning Edition.
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1: 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I'm Leila Fadel.
0: And I'm Michelle Martin. Good morning. Avocado oil is having a moment. Consumers are often paying extra for it and products made with it because they think avocado oil is healthier than other oils. A new study looked into how much avocado oil is really in packaged foods that have it on the label. NPR's Maria Godoy reports.
3: Browse the aisles of the grocery store and you'll find chips, salad dressings, and mayonnaise all boasting that they're made with avocado oil. But when Selena Wong noticed this trend, she was puzzled.
5: I didn't think we have this much avocado oil to go around. So I became curious about the purity of them.
3: Wong is a food science professor at UC Davis and an expert on cooking oils. To find out if these products really contained what they said, she and her colleagues bought a slew of them and extracted their oil. While these foods listed avocado oil as the only oil used, chemical analysis revealed a different story.
5: Out of the 54 avocado oil products, 89% were inconsistent with authentic avocado oil.
3: In other words, they showed signs of being adulterated with other cheaper oils like soybean oil. One sample appeared to have basically no avocado oil in it. For comparison's sake, the researchers also tested 20 different packaged foods made with olive oil, and only one appeared to show signs of adulteration.
5: So this is largely an avocado oil product problem.
3: Wong says the findings, which appear in the journal Applied Food Research, were disappointing but not surprising. Her previous research has found that the vast majority of commercially bottled avocado oils were either no longer fresh or they were adulterated with other oils. Wong says that's disheartening because avocado oil products are often significantly more expensive than those made with olive oil and other vegetable oils.
5: If you're buying avocado oil products, it's very likely that you're not getting what you're paying for.
3: Sarah Berry is a professor of nutrition at King's College London. She notes that in recent years, avocado oil has grown in popularity because it's seen as a healthier alternative to seed oils. She says while avocado oil is indeed a healthy choice,
8: where I struggle is the health halo that it's been given.
3: She says that while there's plenty of research showing the health benefits of eating whole avocados, there's really not a lot of direct evidence on avocado oil. On the other hand,
8: we have decades of data showing that extra virgin olive oil is healthy. We have decades of data showing that most seed oils are healthy, whether it's canola oil, sunflower seed oil, or soybean oil.
7: Given all that, Barry says it's hard for her to justify paying a markup for products made with avocado oil. One big reason for that premium price is that avocados are expensive to begin with, and they don't yield a whole lot of oil, says Wayne Adams. He's CEO of the Adams Group, which refines avocado oil in the U.S. and sells it under the brand name Mary Ann's. Meanwhile, he says seed oils are so much cheaper.
9: You just find people that look at the economic difference and they just see the incentive to adulterate.
7: He'd like to see more regulatory action on the issue of adulterated oil in the industry. Ultimately, he says, that would help his business not get undercut by cheaters and help consumers too. Maria Godoy, NPR News.
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10: 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It's good to be along with you on this Monday. I'm Marshall Terry. Before the House adjourns for its August recess, House Speaker Mike Johnson wants to advance more defense funding, the president's election integrity bill, and also a stock trading ban for lawmakers. All of that, a preview coming up in about 20 minutes on Morning Edition. Mostly sunny with a chance for afternoon thunderstorms and a high around 93. It's 77 degrees right now.
11: I'm Mike Collins. On the next Charlotte Talks, North Carolina's hemp industry has largely been unregulated, but that may soon change, and this multi-billion-dollar sector of our state's economy hangs in the balance. A federal law banning intoxicating hemp products is scheduled to go into effect in November, and the General Assembly is considering their own prohibitions. A look at what this may mean for the industry and the 16,000 people working in it this morning at 9.
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10: 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What happens when you can't turn over your pet to the pound? Mecklenburg County residents are facing that reality after the county-run animal shelter said starting this month they will only accept stray and lost animals, but no pets turned over by owners. As WFAE's Clara Otati reports, the policy change reflects a deeper issue facing animal shelters nationwide.
17: Inside Mecklenburg County's publicly run animal shelter, rows of kennels line both sides of a long, gray concrete hallway. Every kennel is full. And when I enter, I'm hit with a barrage of excited barks. For shelter employees, this hallway and the noise is their everyday soundtrack. And it's only gotten louder.
18: We are constantly, almost every day, or if we don't every day, we could every day, put out a note about being at capacity.
17: That's Charlotte Mecklenburg Animal Care and Controls Communication and Outreach Manager Melissa Nicely. Starting this month, the shelter is halting pet surrenders. That means owners who can no longer take care of their cats or dogs can't drop them off. The decision triggered a wave of negative emails and comments on social media. Nicely says she understands the frustration.
18: So we've been working on response to all of those. And I think it's good to know their concern, first of all. It's great that they have a concern.
17: But that concern doesn't change the facts. The county shelter is bursting at the seams. And it's a problem animal shelters are facing all over. Abby Richardson is the animal welfare manager at Lake Norman Humane, a nonprofit rescue organization in Mooresville.
27: I know nationwide shelter animals count has been
13: tracking these trends based on 2025 data. They are seeing the length of stay of dogs going up. They're seeing medium and large dog adoptions going down. So I do think it is kind of a nationwide animal welfare issue.
17: She says even her team is overwhelmed.
13: We get more requests than we could possibly manage. We are a small rescue. We take in about 500 to 700 animals a year, and we probably get that amount of requests from owner surrenders, strays, and other municipal shelters reaching out to us within a month.
17: Four other Mecklenburg County shelters contacted by WFAE had the same story. They were overwhelmed and over capacity. The problem had been building for years, but why? Nicely says there are multiple reasons, but they all stem from one: the economy. She isn't just talking about pet food prices increasing. She's talking about everything.
18: A lot is that I'm moving and I can't afford the pet deposit and the pet rent. A lot of is I'm moving and they are not going to allow this dog because it's on a dog restriction list. They are not going to allow this dog because it weighs too much. Those sorts of things. So the other piece of it is people are getting evicted from their homes because things are costing more. The other parts of it is my animal is sick, but I can't afford the vet care for it.
17: Richardson also highlights the changing housing market as a factor.
13: I think we're seeing the same stuff here that nationwide we're seeing, that housing and financial pressures are some of the top reasons people are having to surrender their animals.
17: Vet costs are also skyrocketing.
13: The vets are being charged more, so they're having to increase their charges. It's definitely not something vets are doing just to make more money, because they're not. I think it's just kind of how the economy's going right now.
17: Animal shelters can't control the economy or the housing market, which means they're increasingly relying on pet fosters. Courtney Jones is a Lincolnton resident who's been fostering cats for more than 2 years. While she doesn't work at a shelter, she still sees the effects of overcrowding.
14: I have had people personally contact me, especially now that I post the animals on Facebook. Okay. I have people coming out of the woodwork sending me messages asking if we can help. And it's really kind of sad because there's not always a way to help people.
17: She says increasingly her foster pets are staying for months rather than weeks.
14: It's also just across the board harder to get them adopted because there's just so many all over the Charlotte, Mecklenburg area.
17: Jones wasn't shocked by the community reaction to the county shelter halting owner surrenders.
14: People get so angry, and, you know, you can only do what you can do. And, you know, it's kind of always been a situation where, oh, well, just take them to the pound. Mm-hmm. That's what you hear people say all the time. Yeah. And that's just not... that's not the solution.
17: And when even the foster homes are full, shelters are pushed to their last resort. Last week, the county shelter had to euthanize a dog due to overcrowding. Euthanasia often sparks more criticism from animal lovers, and Nicely says it's become a no-win situation.
18: If we start euthanizing too many animals, then we're going to be caught on the carpet for that. Oh, they're terrible. Their live release rate is 70%. That's the shelter that kills all the animals. And so I have learned in animal welfare that we are just never right.
17: Another controversial topic is owner surrender itself. Many can't imagine giving up a pet, but often the reasoning is complicated. Megan Scott is a Mecklenburg County resident who surrendered her dog a couple years ago. We spoke outside a coffee shop on a rainy afternoon. She says she used to judge those who gave their pets to shelters.
16: But you truly do never know what someone is going through or like what kind of needs the dog has.
17: Scott has bipolar disorder and says she took on a dog from a former manager during a manic episode. She realized over time that she was unequipped to handle it.
16: That wasn't like an immediate realization, because at the time, like in the midst of a manic episode, like you don't really have any like reasoning skills, because I saw that they needed like a ton of exercise, and in my manic state I was like, oh, I'm gonna move to the countryside and like I'm gonna like build an obstacle course. Like I just wasn't thinking clearly. So then when I kind of came down from that and I talked about it with my therapist, I was like, I cannot give this dog a good life.
17: Scott didn't tell anyone about the incident for a long time. She says she was embarrassed, and that experience changed her perspective.
16: I think it's easy to like make the assumption that that person is irresponsible or like they don't care about animals or whatever, but I don't know. Just based off of my experience, I don't pass the same judgment anymore.
17: While this issue might seem hopeless, Richardson said there are some things Mecklenburg residents can do to help.
4: Look into what you can do to help the animal welfare organizations near you. 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That's an incredible help to your local animal control, your local shelters.
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10: 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Forever, chemicals have long been a political issue in North Carolina, and now they could play a role in the state's U.S. Senate race. Mostly sunny, chance for afternoon thunderstorms, a high near 93. It's 77 right now.
19: You know those best if used by or consume by labels on food? 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
19: California recently banned most food expiration labeling. It's a huge change and one that forces the question of who decides the dates, how they choose, and whether they're needed at all. 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
1: Good morning. Republicans want to send billions more to the Pentagon, ban Congress from trading stocks, and pass parts of President Trump's election bill. Some are nervous about voting for new spending without paying for it. It's Morning Edition from NPR News. The UK gets its seventh prime minister in a decade today. I'm Leila Faldin.
0: And I'm Michelle Martin. Andy Burnham is from the same party as the last prime minister and has roughly the same politics. Will his policies be any different? Also, the Trump administration is putting time limits on how long international students can stay in the country. And FIFA puts on its first halftime show. It is Monday, July 20th. On this day in 1969, two men took a small step for them, but a giant leap for humanity when Neil Armstrong and Buzz Aldrin walked on the moon. News is next.
21: Live from NPR News in Washington, I'm Libby Casey. U.S. Central Command says the U.S. military launched new strikes against Iran overnight for the ninth night in a row. This as CENTCOM announced a third U.S. service member has been killed from Iranian attacks. It's raising fears of a wider war as Kuwait, Jordan, and Bahrain activated defenses against Iranian drones and missiles. NPR's Quill Lawrence reports.
22: CENTCOM said a U.S. service member in northern Iraq died on Saturday during an attempt to safely destroy unexploded ordnance from an Iranian drone that had been shot down. A second service member sustained minor injuries. Iran has been targeting U.S. troops on bases around the region, including Kurdish-controlled areas in northern Iraq and bases in Jordan, where Iranian drones and missiles breached U.S. air defenses on Friday. The U.S. has been bombarding Iran for over a week, hitting bridges and infrastructure as well as purely military targets. After a shaky ceasefire mostly held since April, the war appears to be escalating. Iran is threatening tanker traffic in the Strait of Hormuz, and the U.S. continues a maritime blockade on Iran. Quill Lawrence, NPR News.
21: British Prime Minister Keir Starmer is meeting King Charles today at Buckingham Palace to tender his resignation. Then the king is expected to ask the former mayor of Manchester, England, Andy Burnham, to form the next government. They're both from the center-left Labour Party and share roughly the same politics, as NPR's Lauren Frayer reports from London.
23: Andy Burnham was previously in Parliament for 16 years, then left to become mayor of Greater Manchester. He helped bring growth to that post-industrial city and pledges to do the same for the United Kingdom nationally. Polls show voters find him more charismatic than Starmer. Burnham wears T-shirts rather than suits and moonlights as a DJ. His social media videos have been compared to New York Mayor Zohran Mamdani's. In terms of policy, Burnham says he'll reverse the privatization of transit and utilities and devolve power away from the capital to municipal and regional authorities. He's likely to face some of the same challenges as Starmer, though: rising cost of living, slow growth, and a volatile American ally across the Atlantic. Lauren Frayer, NPR News, London.
21: A tropical depression has formed along the Gulf Coast of Florida, and the National Hurricane Center says a tropical storm watch is in effect for the Florida Panhandle through tonight. Senior hurricane specialist John Kajalowski says the center put up a tropical storm watch even though they are not expecting landfall.
2: The reason that is the storm is fairly sprawling, and some of the outer bands may produce tropical storm force winds sort of on the low end of that threshold.
21: Kajalowski says the forecast brings it to a mid-grade tropical storm as it rides the northern Gulf Coast along Louisiana and eventually heads toward Texas. Vice President J.D. Vance and Second Lady Usha Vance have announced the birth of a fourth child, and it's a boy, Alec Neil Vance. This is NPR.
3: This is WFAE News. I'm Woody Kane. Forever chemicals have long been a political issue in North Carolina, and now they could play a role in the state's U.S. Senate race. Adam Wagner reports from Raleigh.
5: In March, Comarsa's Corporate Political Action Committee contributed $5,000 to Republican Senate candidate Michael Whatley's campaign. It marks the company's largest North Carolina campaign contribution yet. Comarsa's also contributed to a handful of Republican state legislators. The contribution comes as Chemours has reached a settlement with the federal government that covers three plants, including Fayetteville Works near the Cape Fear River. The EPA has also moved to roll back drinking water rules around four forever chemicals, including Gen X. Aaron Carey is the deputy director of the Sierra Club's North Carolina chapter.
8: For Whatley to ask the residents of the state to elect him as the representative, as he stands silent on what's arguably the greatest threat to water quality in our lifetime, and then taking money from the very company that dumped toxins into our water, like, it's as baffling as it is disgraceful.
5: Whatley's campaign did not respond to questions about whether he believes Chemours has done enough to address the contamination, or whether he thinks the federal settlement is fair for North Carolina. Adam Wagner, North Carolina Newsroom, Capital Bureau.
3: The World Cup brought joy to people across Mecklenburg County, but maybe none more than at a soccer game over the weekend for players who are visually impaired. WFAE's Elvis Meniese has more from the field.
24: A dozen visually impaired people practiced shooting on a soccer field in Matthews. 20-year-old Jamil Garibay came from Virginia for the event.
25: I wanted to actually enjoy my life. Like, just because I'm blind doesn't mean I can't come outside and enjoy everything that life has to offer.
24: They rely on their teammates' cues and a soccer ball equipped with a metal casing that rattles so they can track it. Anton Craig is behind the event.
25: Learning how to come out and dribble, it gives you something to help you regulate your emotions and just get out and have fun and get a little exercise.
24: Organizers hope to host more events to spread joy to community members. Elvis Meniese, WFA News.
3: The North Carolina Board of Elections is expected to vote this morning on a proposal to give county elections officials more freedom to throw out people's ballots over technicalities like using the wrong kind of envelope, though the officials would have some discretion. WRAL reports people who vote by mail have to use multiple different envelopes placed inside a larger envelope. If the bigger one is sealed, but another envelope inside the sealed envelope isn't also sealed, elections officials would now be able to throw that ballot out. Or if someone uses the correct outer envelope, but inside of it places their ballot inside the envelope intended for their voter ID rather than the separate envelope for their ballot, that could also make it ineligible, or rather eligible, to be thrown out. The group Common Cause opposes the changes, saying that it would make it more likely that people's ballots would be discarded for ticky-tack reasons. This is WFAE News.
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1: 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I'm Leila Fadel.
0: And I'm Michelle Martin. Good morning. The House has just 1 week left before lawmakers head back to their districts for the August recess.
1: House Speaker Mike Johnson has a lot he wants to get done in that week. More money for defense, the president's election integrity bill, a stock trading ban for lawmakers, and extending funding for the federal government past the general election in November.
0: NPR Congress reporter Eric McDaniel is here with us to tell us more. Good morning, Eric.
27: Hey, glad to be here.
0: You know, some of the things on that list are politically sensitive. We're just a few months away.
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0: Good morning. 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Good to have you along this Monday for Morning Edition on 90.7 WFAE and WFAE.org. I'm Marshall Terry. Hope you had a nice weekend. Coming up later on the program, Senate Democrat Mark Warner appeared on ABC yesterday and blasted President Trump over the war with Iran.
1: This war of choice has been a disaster. It has been a disaster militarily. It has been a disaster in terms of how we're viewed around the world.
0: Several U.S. service members have been killed in recent days, and the conflict escalated over the weekend. Latest details in about 20 minutes. Mostly sunny today in Charlotte. There's a chance for some afternoon thunderstorms and a high near 93. In Gastonia, 75. Morganton, 72. In Charlotte, it's 76. 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
4: From Marketplace in Washington, I'm Kimberly Adams. We're more than a week into renewed fighting between the U.S. and Iran after the ceasefire collapsed. The escalation is starting to show up at the gas pump, sending prices up to more than $4 a gallon, according to AAA. Marketplace's Nancy Marshall-Genzer has the details.
5: AAA says the national average price for a gallon of regular gas is now just over $4. That's 13 cents a gallon more than we were paying last week. The average price a year ago was $3.14 a gallon. As the U.S. continues airstrikes on Iran, Iran has been attacking ships in the Strait of Hormuz, claiming they're using unauthorized routes. Iran's Revolutionary Guard says no oil, gas, or fertilizer can go through the strait as long as the U.S. attacks continue. AAA says the price of diesel fuel is now above $5 a gallon. That's partly because Russia is banning exports of some of its refined products after Ukrainian strikes on its refineries. Russia is now trying to import diesel, adding to demand. I'm Nancy Marshall-Genzer for Marketplace.
4: Brent crude is now trading at $88.38 a barrel, and West Texas Intermediate crude is at $82.33 a barrel. Apple and Nvidia are neck and neck for the title of the world's most valuable company. Not because Apple is gaining in value, but because Nvidia's stock is losing value. Investors have been selling off the chipmaker's shares amid a broader market rethink over how much artificial intelligence-related companies should actually be worth. Marketplace's Nova Safo has more.
6: When Apple briefly overtook Nvidia on Friday as the world's most valuable company, Daniel Newman, CEO of the tech advisory firm The Futurum Group, had a pithy response.
7: I actually tweeted something out that just had one word, and it said, dumb.
6: Because, he says, while Apple will likely keep selling lots of iPhones and make lots of money,
7: it's not anywhere close to what we expect Nvidia to do in the future years.
6: Newman says what's happening in the markets now is that investors are growing a bit more cautious after 2 years of exuberance over AI. Darren Acemoglu of MIT, who researches the economic underpinnings of the AI boom, says caution is warranted.
8: The whole industry could have a shakeup.
6: A shakeup that would happen if profits, when and if they materialize, don't justify the enormous spending on AI, forecast at $2.5 trillion globally this year alone.
8: I don't think anybody has come up with a reasonable scenario in which in 2 or 3 years' time, we're going to see $1 trillion of revenue.
6: Meanwhile, there are questions about whether big tech firms will keep spending massively to build data centers. Daniel Newman of the Futurum Group says earnings reports this week from Alphabet, Microsoft, Meta, and others will be key.
7: Everybody's been kind of waiting for who blinks. Is any of these hyperscalers going to say, we're not going to spend what we said we're going to spend?
6: If they say that, he says, that would likely spark a further sell-off in stocks related to the AI build-out. I'm Novosavo for Marketplace.
4: Let's do the numbers. That ongoing sell-off of AI-related tech stocks has South Korea's KOPSI closing down almost 4.5% today. Japan's Nikkei ended the day down 4% as well. Dow, S&P, and NASDAQ futures are up in the 0.2% to 0.7% range, with the Dow future up 73 points. The 10-year Treasury yield is up at 4.56%.
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4: The ups and downs of tech stocks are one part of the AI story, but another is the way the technology has been rapidly changing the way businesses and their employees operate over the last few years. Linda Hill is a professor at Harvard Business School. She studies how organizations navigate moments of technological change like this and advises companies on how to do it well. I recently spoke with Professor Hill at the Aspen Institute Business and Society Summit, where this was a major theme. I asked her how the companies she's studying are viewing AI and how the conversation about it has changed.
9: Well, I'm going to quote one leader in particular who wasn't speaking specifically about AI, but was talking to me about digital transformation. But I think now with AI, it really captures what I'm hearing. He said that leading today is like leading through a fog. What does it mean to lead when you can't see, when you have no vision? So we talk about really the leadership of AI as being a kind of leadership that requires a different mindset. It's not about pathfinding, saying, I know where we're going and I just got to figure out how to get us there, which is really, really hard. But leaders are telling me is they don't know really where we're going, and they certainly don't know how they're going to get us there. So we call it wayfinding. And most leaders who like to have a vision and communicate it, inspire people to follow them, don't feel too comfortable about being in that position.
4: So what are you advising them to do?
9: I think one of the things we're advising them to do is really focus in on building a culture where people will be able to work in the new ways required to use these tools to make a difference to customers and other stakeholders. So that's about building the capabilities in your organization that people need to be able to embrace a new technology. And there really are three. Can your organization collaborate? And can your organization experiment and learn? Now, many organizations are quite siloed and not so good at collaboration, but everyone tells us to use these tools correctly, you must be able to collaborate across an organization because it's horizontal work that needs to be done, not vertical work, if you're really going to use these tools to change your enterprise.
4: What are some of the biggest mistakes you see organizations and leaders making as they try to bring these tools into their organizations?
9: One of the biggest mistakes, and they're not making it quite as much, is many leaders first thought of this AI as a technology, and it was about how do we get this technology to work. They now understand it's really about people and cultural transformation. So they are moving towards thinking about what's the experience of our employee or our employees using these technologies. And the experiences vary, as we just talked about. And they need to be bridgers. So as one of the leaders described to us, he needs to be a bridger to close the gap between those people who are more excited and those people who are quite terrified. Because what you really want people to be is maybe curious, but cautious.
4: Linda Hill is a professor of business administration at the Harvard Business School. Thank you so much for sharing your expertise.
9: Thank you for having me.
4: In Washington, I'm Kimberly Adams with the Marketplace Morning Report. 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
0: 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Listen for an update of NPR and WFAE news headlines, both coming up in just a moment. Forever chemicals have long been a political issue in North Carolina, and now they could play a role in the state's U.S. Senate race this fall. Details ahead on that in WFAE news headlines in a few minutes. Mostly sunny today in Charlotte. There's a chance for some afternoon thunderstorms. A high near 93 expected, 76 degrees right now.
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10: Good morning. Three U.S. service members have been killed since Friday. Iran and the U.S. have been attacking each other for more than a week. Are we back to all-out war? It's Morning Edition from NPR News. Spain beat Argentina to win this year's World Cup, denying Lionel Messi another championship. I'm Michelle Martin.
11: And I'm Leila Fadel. The team set a World Cup record, only giving up one goal across all of its matches. Also, a school in Alabama is helping more men find careers in nursing. And how a con man turned jailhouse snitch helped put someone on death row who may have had nothing to do with the crime he was convicted of. It's Monday, July 20th. On this day in 1968, the first Special Olympics began in Chicago. The news is next.
12: Live from NPR News in Washington, I'm Libby Casey. The United Kingdom has a new prime minister. Keir Starmer has tendered his resignation to King Charles, and Andy Burnham is taking office. NPR's Lauren Frere reports from London.
13: Outgoing Prime Minister Starmer had dismal approval ratings and was ousted by his own Labour Party. In his final speech as Prime Minister, Starmer told a crowd outside 10 Downing Street that he's proud of his accomplishments in office over the past 2 years, but that his work is done.
14: I go with good grace. I go with a smile.
13: Starmer wished his successor, fellow Labour politician Andy Burnham, well, saying he has his full support. Burnham follows Starmer to Buckingham Palace for a separate meeting with King Charles, who will invite him to form the next government. Starmer now reverts to what they call a backbencher in Parliament, and Burnham is expected to name his cabinet ministers later today. Lauren Freyer, NPR News, London.
12: Iran attacked Kuwait and the Gulf as well as Jordan during the ninth consecutive round of fire exchange between the U.S. and Iran. And NPR's Emily Fang reports a boat off the coast of Oman was also hit.
15: Kuwait said it fended off Iranian drone attacks Sunday evening local time. Some residential neighborhoods have started to use portable electricity generators due to power outages caused by Iranian attacks. Over the weekend, a water desalination plant in Kuwait was also hit. Like many of the dry, hot countries in the Gulf, Kuwait depends heavily on such plants for drinking water. Sirens also went off in nearby Bahrain, and the U.S. Embassy there said Iran may be targeting sites in northern Bahrain. And Jordan on Sunday said it intercepted three Iranian missiles while a fourth hit a remote rural area with no people. Jordan summoned Iran's ambassador to Jordan over the weekend to protest what it called Iran's, quote, savage attacks. Emily Fang, NPR News, Tel Aviv.
12: The U.S. House only has one more week of work in Washington before lawmakers head to their home districts for the August recess. There is a lot in play, including more money for defense, President Trump's push to tighten voting laws, and a stock trading ban for lawmakers. NPR's Eric McDaniel says Republicans have a very narrow margin, and they're about to go home to defend their record to voters and the record of President Trump.
16: Gerrymandering and partisan sorting all mean that fewer lawmakers are actually at risk of losing their jobs than you might assume, but when the margin of control in Washington is so slim, there are still maybe a dozen or so Republicans who are probably sweating the idea of casting a vote to, say, give billions more to an expanding war effort as part of what's known as a reconciliation bill without anything new to pay for that spending when political headwinds are already blowing against them.
12: President Trump is focused on seeing his election integrity bill passed before the midterms, which would tighten voter ID laws. House Republicans are attaching it to unrelated legislation, but it doesn't have enough votes in the Senate. Spain is celebrating yesterday's World Cup victory over Argentina. This is NPR.
17: This is WFAE News. I'm Woody Kane. Forever chemicals have long been a political issue in North Carolina, and now they could play a role in the state's U.S. Senate race. Adam Wagner reports from Raleigh.
18: In March, Chemours' Corporate Political Action Committee contributed $5,000 to Republican Senate candidate Michael Whatley's campaign. It marks the company's largest North Carolina campaign contribution yet. Chemours has also contributed to a handful of Republican state legislators. The contribution comes as Chemours has reached a settlement with the federal government that covers three plants, including Fayetteville Works near the Cape Fear River. The EPA has also moved to roll back drinking water rules around four forever chemicals, including Gen X. Erin Carey is the deputy director of the Sierra Club's North Carolina chapter.
19: For Whatley to ask the residents of the state to elect him as a representative, as he stands silent on what's arguably the greatest threat to water quality in our lifetime, and then taking money from the very company that dumped toxins into our water, like, it's as baffling as it is disgraceful.
18: Whatley's campaign did not respond to questions about whether he believes Chemours has done enough to address the contamination, or whether he thinks the federal settlement is fair for North Carolina. Adam Wagner, North Carolina Newsroom, Capital Bureau.
17: The World Cup brought joy to people across Mecklenburg County, but maybe none more than at a soccer game over the weekend for players who are visually impaired. WFAE's Elvis Meniese has more from the field.
20: A dozen visually impaired people practiced shooting on a soccer field in Matthews. 20-year-old Jamil Garibay came from Virginia for the event.
21: I wanted to actually enjoy my life. Like, just because I'm blind doesn't mean I can't come outside and enjoy everything that life has to offer.
20: They rely on their teammates' cues and a soccer ball equipped with a metal casing that rattles so they can track it. Antoine Craig is behind the event.
22: Learning how to come out and dribble, it gives you something to help you regulate your emotions and just get out and have fun and get a little exercise.
20: Organizers hope to host more events to spread joy to community members. Elvis Meniese, WFA News.
17: The North Carolina Board of Elections is expected to vote today on a proposal to give county elections officials more freedom to throw out people's ballots over technicalities like using the wrong kind of envelope, although the officials would have some discretion. WRAL reports people who vote by mail have to use multiple different envelopes placed inside a larger envelope. If the bigger one is sealed, but another envelope inside the sealed envelope isn't also sealed, elections officials would now be allowed to throw that ballot out. The group Common Cause opposes the changes, saying in a written statement to the Elections Board that the state's mail-in voting rules are already overly cumbersome and confusing. Mostly sunny today with highs expected to be near 93 degrees and heat index values as high as 101. There's a 30% chance of afternoon showers and thunderstorms. 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
11: It's Morning Edition from NPR News. I'm Leila Fadel.
10: And I'm Michelle Martin. Good morning. The U.S. military carried out a wave of strikes in Iran over the weekend, the ninth consecutive day of bombing.
11: In a few minutes, we'll ask former President Biden's National Security Advisor Jake Sullivan what it will take for both sides to return to the negotiating table. But first, we have more details on the U.S. soldiers killed over the weekend.
10: NPR's Jane Arraf is with us now from Amman, Jordan. Jane, good morning.
24: Good morning.
10: It sounds like a weekend of heavy strikes, and we also had news of another U.S. casualty. What is Central Command saying about this?
24: Well, CENTCOM says a U.S. service member was killed in a controlled detonation of an Iranian drone in Iraq's Kurdistan region. Now, a controlled detonation is when explosive experts try to disable a bomb or other explosives by deliberately and safely detonating it. Obviously, something appears to have gone wrong. The U.S. pulled out of the rest of Iraq, but it maintains a major presence in the Iraqi Kurdistan region, and it's been heavily hit there by Iranian missiles. The U.S. military also identified two service members who were killed last week in Jordan. It says they were First Lieutenant Tyler James Feehan, who is 25.
25: Support comes from WFAE listeners and Givens Choice, a continuing care at home program from Givens Communities for those planning for retirement and want to age in place. Members remain in their home with the support of a traditional retirement community.

0: the slapdash two-page memorandum of understanding that fell apart on first contact with reality. Mm-hmm. They've really got to invest in the diplomacy at this point, in my view.
1: President Trump spoke to reporters on the tarmac on his way back from the World Cup final and talked about Iran. Let's hear what he had to say.
2: They've got some missiles. They've got some drones. They've got some manufacturing ability, not much. We control the strait. They don't control anything. So we'll see what happens, but we hit them very hard again tonight.
1: The president seems to be saying the U.S. has the upper hand in every way. In your view, does that match reality?
0: It really doesn't match reality. From the start of the war, the focus of the U.S. in its success narrative has been how many missiles have we taken out, how many facilities have we hit, and Iran's focus has been, do we continue to control the Strait of Hormuz? And even just over the last 24 hours, as your report indicated, Iran has been able to strike vessels trying to move through a route that it has not approved through the Strait of Hormuz, showing that it can continue to hold ships at risk there. So we're not going to, in my view, bomb or blockade Iran into complete submission here. We need to convert the pressure that we've created into diplomacy. And in this, Iran has a lot of leverage that it did not have before this war started. But the U.S. obviously has some leverage too. That's what has to lead to a diplomatic outcome that could stick. That's what failed a few weeks ago, and that's what we have to get back to.
1: And the leverage being its control over the Strait of Hormuz.
0: Its control over the Strait of Hormuz is the primary card that it can play today, that theoretically it always had, but now it has proved in actuality it can put down on the table in a way that stops, to a substantial extent, traffic flowing to the global market. It also has leverage in that it can strike American bases and Gulf countries as well. It still has not been completely taken off the battlefield when it comes to missile and drone capability that can cause harm. Even the tragic deaths of American service members over the weekend, people who put their lives on the line for this country.
1: That preliminary agreement with the U.S. had a lot of benefits for Iran. I mean, critics would say too many benefits. There may have been a financial windfall for Iran. It was allowed to export oil. It was poised to receive frozen assets and a reconstruction fund. I mean, why would Iran continue to escalate and give up those economic incentives and return to fighting?
0: I think what happened with this document, with this memorandum of understanding, is there was a crucial paragraph that left ambiguous exactly how much control Iran had over the strait. The U.S. came out and said, this limits their ability to control traffic through the strait. We can send ships close to the shoreline of the other neighboring country of Oman. The Iranians said, no, that paragraph says we get to decide where ships go and when, and that misunderstanding, that difference, is what led to the breakdown here. So the biggest thing that has to happen, in my view, is greater clarity about what exactly the nature of traffic through the strait will look like. And here I do think that economic sanctions relief combined with an end to the fighting could generate enough incentive for Iran to come to the table in a serious way. But make no mistake, because Trump launched this war, Iran is going to emerge from it with more control over the strait than it came into it with, and that is the wages of launching a war that, from my perspective and many others, should not have been launched in the first place.
1: What would it take? I mean, this, at the center of this are people's lives, people being displaced, thousands of Iranians killed, U.S. service members being killed with no clear strategy on how it ends. I mean, what would it take for the two sides to return to negotiations?
0: So from my perspective, both sides do still have an incentive to try to end this before it just slides into a total forever war. I think both sides want to avoid that. What it's going to take that we haven't seen yet is a true, serious diplomatic effort with professionals on both sides negotiating a real document rather than having this kind of slapdash thing that we saw before, because as we could see, that couldn't stick.
1: Jake Sullivan served as President Biden's national security advisor and helped to negotiate the 2015 Iran nuclear deal. Thank you for your time and your insights.
0: Thanks for having me.
1: This is NPR News.
3: 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I'm Marshall Terry along with you. Ahead later this hour, Spain was crowned World Cup champion Sunday, wrapping up a six-week-long tournament co-hosted in Canada, Mexico, and the U.S. That story in about 15 minutes. It's now been 1 year since Congress rescinded federal funding for public media organizations like WFAE. And while that decision has certainly changed how we plan for the future, it has not changed our commitment to serving the Charlotte region with trusted reporting and also meaningful conversations. So please help ensure it continues with a contribution right now at WFAE.org. And thanks so much for your support. Should be a mostly sunny day in Charlotte with a chance for some afternoon thunderstorms, a high near 93. It's 76 degrees right now.
4: I'm Peter O'Dowd. 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
6: Hi, I'm Woody Kane, the local newscaster for Morning Edition on WFAE. I grew up in Charlotte and I've been reporting right here for over 40 years. I have to go to bed like I'm on a preschooler schedule so I can be up super early. 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
8: This is Morning Edition from NPR News. I'm Michelle Martin.
9: And I'm Leila Fadel. Journalist Pamela Koloff has long been fascinated by the role of jailhouse snitches in wrongful capital convictions.
10: The National Registry of Exonerations has logged that 25% of death penalty exonerations had a jailhouse informant whose testimony contributed to that wrongful conviction.
9: These informants are also accused of crimes, so they trade alleged confessions from other accused people in jail to get leniency or to get out from under the charges against them. So when Koloff, who's covered wrongful convictions for decades, got an email about a man on death row in Florida named James Daly, she almost didn't take it up.
10: But there was a throwaway line at the end of her email about how the star witness in her client's case had been a former police officer turned career con artist turned jailhouse snitch, and that caught my attention.
9: That man was Paul Skalnick, and her book Catch the Devil tells Skalnick's story and the story of Daly, who is still sitting on death row in Florida.
10: Nobody until I encountered Paul Skalnick had the sort of outrageous type of story that I thought readers would find really engaging.
9: Now, he's the central witness in James Daly's death row case. Tell us about your many interviews with Paul Skalnick.
10: I hoped that with his cooperation, I could tell the real inside story of how he had done this, both in Jim Daly's case and in upwards of 40 different cases. I went to see him in federal prison in Dallas in 2018, and he told me everything that I wanted to hear, and I was elated by this. And so he strung me along enough before I realized, oh, he's not going to tell me anything.
9: Wow.
10: And I'm going to have to piece this together myself.
9: Tell me about James Daly.
10: He came of age in the 50s and 60s. He went to Vietnam and he arrived at the height of the Tet Offensive in 1968. That broke open something in him that really could never be put back together. So he descended into quite severe alcoholism and fell in with a group of people. One of them was a man named Jack Piercy, who ultimately was connected to this crime that Jim now sits on death row for.
9: What is the role of Paul Skolnick in his case?
10: Both Jack Piercy and Jim Daly were arrested for the murder of a 14-year-old girl in 1985, and all available evidence points to Jack Piercy, but he pinned this on Jim Daly. The only eyewitness, quote unquote, to Jim committing this crime was Jack Piercy, who was the lead suspect in the case. And so after Jack Piercy got a life sentence rather than death, Jim was up next. Investigators went to great lengths to find a snitch to testify against Jim. And that's where Skolnick stepped in and then delivered this incendiary testimony on the stand.
9: Now, you report out what seems to conclude that there is a real possibility he had nothing to do with this crime.
10: That's correct.
9: What does his case say about the larger criminal justice system?
10: What you see in Jim's case is that the system is designed, unfortunately, to compound error. They don't look forward necessarily at new evidence or scientific innovations with forensic science or things like that. The jury verdict is sacrosanct, and there are important reasons for that, but it means that once someone like Paul Skolnick gives sworn testimony that a prosecutor has sponsored and has said is credible, and a jury has heard it and has rendered a verdict, it is almost impossible to undo that testimony. There's a conviction on the books, but is it the right conviction?
9: Does he have a death warrant right now?
10: He does not. He's 80 years old right now. But I think one thing just to add, sometimes when prosecutors are so focused on winning a conviction that they forget some of the other people, the collateral damage of that. There are teenage girls who Paul Skolnick abused as his crimes escalated. One in particular was a 12-year-old girl who went to police officers and told them what happened. Mm-hmm. And that 12-year-old girl's case was swept under the rug. And that was because he had become too valuable of a source to them. One of the most powerful things that happened while reporting this book was going back and finding those women and telling them that I had found the police reports, that I believed them, that there were witness statements in here, that these were prosecutable cases. And that meant so much to them.
9: You spent years reporting this out meticulously, poring over documents, speaking to anybody that you could. And now this book is out in the world. Why was it so important to tell this particular story?
10: Jailhouse informants are a feature, not a bug, of our criminal justice system. And what will it take to make people understand that when you have people who are in prison who have the implicit understanding, even if it's never said by an investigator or a prosecutor, that if they give helpful testimony at trial, that they could get a sentence reduction or even freedom? This is what we call incentivized testimony. How is it possible that that is testimony that prosecutors are putting on the stand and making look credible, especially we know in death penalty cases?
9: Pamela Koloff is a reporter at ProPublica and a staff writer at the New York Times Magazine. She is the author of Catch the Devil, a true story of murder, deception, and injustice on the Gulf Coast. Thank you so much and congratulations on your book.
10: Thank you so much for having me.
9: Paul Skolnick died in a Texas nursing home in 2020. This is NPR News.
3: 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Good morning. It's 7:29. Later this hour, sales of avocado oil and products made with it are booming as consumers willingly pay a premium drawn by the oil's health halo. But new research finds many products actually contain other cheaper oils instead. That's coming up at 7:45. Chance for some afternoon thunderstorms in Charlotte. Otherwise, a mostly sunny day ahead, a high near 93. 76 degrees now. 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
11: Live from NPR News in Washington, I'm Dave Mattingly. Britain has its seventh prime minister in 10 years. Former Manchester Mayor Andy Burnham has officially replaced Keir Starmer. Moments ago, Burnham was appointed prime minister by King Charles at Buckingham Palace following Starmer's resignation. Outside 10 Downing Street this morning, Starmer told reporters, "My work is done." At least three U.S. service members have been killed since Friday as the U.S. and Iran continue intensifying their airstrikes in the Middle East. Two American service members were killed in an Iranian missile strike on a base in Jordan. Vice President Vance and Second Lady Usha are celebrating the birth of their fourth child, NPR's Marie Andrusevich reports.
12: Alec Neil Vance is the first child born to a sitting second family in more than 150 years. In a statement posted on X and signed by the vice president and second lady, the couple says Usha and the baby are happy and healthy, and they thank Walter Reed Medical Center staff and the medical team at the White House. The couple has three other children, ages 4 through 9. The vice president is considered a contender for the Republican presidential nomination in 2028. Vance has said he will make a decision about whether he'll run after the midterms. Marie Andrusevich, NPR News, Washington.
11: The congressional midterms are in November. This is NPR News.
6: This is WFAE News. I'm Woody Kane. Republican Senate nominee Michael Whatley was in western North Carolina over the weekend. As Blue Ridge Public Radio's Felicia Sanmez reports, the race between Whatley and his Democratic opponent, former Governor Roy Cooper, is one of a handful that could determine control of the U.S. Senate in November.
13: Mr. Michael Whatley!
14: Addressing a crowd of about three dozen people at the Waynesville Recreation Center, Whatley, the former chairman of the Republican National Committee, described himself as a conservative champion and criticized Cooper at length.
15: We want criminals behind bars, not walking on the streets like my opponent Roy Cooper put them out.
16: Yeah!
14: He made no mention of Hurricane Helene in his remarks and took no questions from reporters. Most polls show Cooper leading Whatley, although some show the race narrowing in recent weeks. Whatley urged audience members to vote in November and to persuade their friends and neighbors to do the same. But some, like Bobby Ammons, say concerns about alleged voter fraud are weighing on their minds.
17: Well, is there any reason to vote if it's all fraud?
14: Steve Dean, who joined Ammons at the event, agrees.
18: I mean, it's really important because if people don't have confidence that the system is fair, it can have very bad consequences.
14: Ammons and Dean are both independents, the largest voting bloc in North Carolina and a crucial group in the Senate race. While President Trump and top Republicans have focused heavily on the topic of election integrity, no widespread fraud was found in the 2020 election. And some observers say the effort could actually backfire by dissuading some would-be voters from going to the polls. In Waynesville, I'm Felicia Sanmez.
6: In a statement, the Cooper campaign defended the former governor's record on combating violent crime and criticized Whatley for his ties to a convicted child sex offender. Mecklenburg County's animal shelter said starting this month they will only accept stray and lost animals, but no pets turned over by owners. The decision triggered a wave of negative emails and comments on social media. Melissa Knightley is communication and outreach manager for Charlotte Mecklenburg Animal Care and Control.
19: We are constantly, almost every day, or if we don't every day, we could every day put out a note about being at capacity.
6: Overcrowding is a key issue among rising pet costs and difficulty from renters who say landlords will only allow certain breeds and sizes of dogs. We'll have much more coming up in about 20 minutes. This is WFAE News.
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9: 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I'm Leila Fadel.
8: And I'm Michelle Martin. Good morning. Spain are World Cup champions once again. Spain defeated Argentina 1-0 in New Jersey to claim their second title. NPR's Jasmine Garst was at the game and is with us now to tell us more about it. Good morning.
16: Good morning.
8: Okay, you watched so many matches this World Cup. Was this what you were expecting for this final one?
16: I'm going to be totally honest with you here. It was a little bit of a very slow sizzle between these two powerhouses. You know, there's that saying, when an unstoppable force meets an immovable object. Argentina's notoriously intense attack was stymied over and over and over again by Spain's impenetrable defense. It was a rowdy game. There were several yellow cards. Argentina player Enzo Fernandez got a red card. He left Argentina playing with just 10 men. The game went into 30 minutes of extra time, and by the end, Spain had dominated completely. They made 20 shots on goal compared to just 2 by Argentina, and one of those shots was the game winner. Spain's Fernan Torres made a goal at the minute 106. Overall, I would say Spain was a better team, but Argentina really made them work for it.
8: You know, Argentina came in with so much hype. They're defending champion. They've won World Cup 3 times. They were runner-up 3 times. Why do you think they fell short this time?
16: I think Spain was just better. And, you know, listen, let's face it. Argentina had a tough go during the knockout games of this tournament. After the game, Argentina's coach, Lionel Scaloni, was asked what's next for him. He got really emotional.
20: Sobre todo, volver a resetearse, volver a formar un grupo como este, que difícilmente se vuelve a formar. Y me duele el alma. Lo siento.
16: He said forming another group like this would be hard to recreate. And he says it just hurts his soul. And then he apologized and left the news conference in tears.
8: I have to say, though, Argentina provided some thriller moments with at least come from behind victories, even if they didn't dominate throughout. Anyway, it was exciting. Okay, tell us about Spain and this winning squad.
16: Well, you know, Spain hasn't been as showy as other teams. They've been playing like this quiet, relentless tournament. They only gave up 1 goal across all their 8 matches. That set a World Cup record and is a testament to just how solid that defense was. Here's Spanish coach Luis de la Fuente about what he told his players right before kickoff.
21: Ha habido una frase que hemos dicho. Señores, tenemos una cita con la historia. Vamos a llegar los primeros.
16: He said, there is a phrase we've used. Gentlemen, we have a date with history. Let's be the first to arrive. I think Spain's story is really one of, you know, mind your own business. By that, I mean, don't be too flashy. Just do good work quietly, and it's going to pay off.
8: You know, if you follow the post-game analysis, a lot of the discussion was about how Spain has really managed to turn into a global force on the soccer field. Say more about that.
16: Well, yeah. I mean, not only is the men's team now ranked number 1, also they're joining the Spanish women, who are also ranked number 1 and are the defending World Cup champions. This is the first time a country has held both titles simultaneously.
8: Okay, Jasmine, just give us a couple words about the Argentine superstar Lionel Messi. You followed him for years. What's next for him?
16: He's hinted that he's going to be retiring. I mean, by the next World Cup, Messi's going to be 43, and soccer, that's getting up there. But Messi remains one of the greatest players in the world. Who knows? Maybe now he goes on to coach.
8: That is NPR's Jasmine Garst in New York. Jasmine, thank you.
16: Thanks for having me.
1: Since the days of Florence Nightingale, the founder of modern nursing, the profession has been seen as women's work. But as male-dominated industries like manufacturing decline, nursing has emerged as a stable career choice for all. NPR's Andrea Hsu reports.
0: When Hatem Nasser went off to college at the University of Alabama at Birmingham, his family wanted him to study computer science. He decided to give it a shot.
2: Okay, I'll try it. I absolutely hated it.
0: He thought about switching to physical therapy.
2: I knew I was like more like hands-on. I wanted to help people.
0: And then one of his friends said he wanted to become a doctor. Nasser ruled that out pretty quickly, thinking about how long it would take.
2: Like how many years I have to go to school, stuff like that. I was like, I don't want to waste my life doing that much school.
0: But nursing? Now that sounded promising. Jobs are plentiful, and they pay well. The national median wage for registered nurses tops $90,000 a year. Most of all, Nasser says, the work appealed to him.
2: Just being very caring and like advocating the best as possible for a patient, because that's when they're at their lowest.
0: Now, nursing is an overwhelmingly female occupation due to stereotypes that nursing isn't manly or that men lack qualities like compassion and patience. Across the country, only about 1 in 8 nurses are men. But their share has risen slowly thanks to ongoing efforts by schools like this one. At the University of Alabama at Birmingham, about 1 in 6 nursing students are men. Professor Curry Bordelon, who's also president-elect of the American Association for Men in Nursing, has worked his whole career to set a new narrative around nursing.
22: It's a profession, it's open to all, and it's a long-term career opportunity.
0: A job in nursing, he says, can provide stability and predictability, qualities that are hard to come by these days. It's what drew Chris Jones in. He grew up in a small town south of Birmingham and was the first in his family to go to college.
23: Part of the reason that I became a nurse is I just wanted to ensure that I was going to be able to take care of myself. And if I wanted to start a family one day, too, that I could do that as well.
0: Jones grew up around a lot of nurses, but he says nursing isn't generally marketed to men as an option. It's not a conversation boys have when they're young.
23: They're not shown that it's an opportunity to them. The career figures, if nursing's going to be represented, it's usually probably going to be a female.
0: Now he's happy to represent. He got his baccalaureate degree in nursing 3 years ago. He then worked in the cardiothoracic ICU and rose to become an assistant nurse manager. Now he's working toward a master's in nursing and an MBA here at the University of Alabama at Birmingham.
23: It pays for you to go back to school. It's free.
0: Ethan Stenson also chose nursing his freshman year of college because of the job security. His aunt's a nurse, so he says no one in his family questioned the choice.
24: I'm sure my family's just glad I'm in college still and not doing something else.
0: This last semester, he's been doing a preceptorship, kind of like a specialized internship in a hospital psych unit.
24: So it's more of a kind of dangerous unit physically, and I feel like me working some of the more dangerous patients, they kind of calm down just from me being there.
0: He graduates next month and already has a job lined up in that same unit.
24: I feel like it's really easy to get a psych job if you're a nurse. They're really hunting people all the time.
0: Hatem Nasser, the guy who started out in computer science, well, he's also about to graduate. He's accepted a job in the heart and lung transplant ICU. He says it's great being in demand.
2: I know, like, engineers-wise, like, I have a brother that it takes a little longer for them to find a job. So we're grateful for it.
0: And their families are grateful, too. Andrea Hsu, NPR News, Birmingham.
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3: 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I'm Marshall Terry. Hope you had a nice weekend. What happens when you can't turn over your pet to the local shelter? Mecklenburg County residents are facing that reality after the county-run animal shelter said starting this month they're only accepting stray and lost animals, but no pets turned over by owners. Listen for that story coming up in about 10 minutes on Morning Edition. The right lane on I-485 on the inner loop just after Harrisburg Road is closed this hour because of a wreck, according to DOT. Should be a mostly sunny day in Charlotte. There's a chance for some afternoon thunderstorms with a high near 93. Right now in Cornelius, it's 74, in Hickory, 73, and in Charlotte, it's 76.
4: Researchers estimate that tens of thousands have died in Africa due to cuts in U.S. foreign aid. 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
9: Good morning, I'm Leila Fadel. The remains of several Egyptian princesses sat in a museum basement in Cairo for more than a century. They were buried with daggers, bows, and arrows. Experts assume the weapons were symbolic, objects meant for the afterlife. Researchers recently looked at the remains again and found some princesses had thickened forearms and hand bones. They think that was caused by years of training. If true, that means Egypt might have had some warrior princesses. It's Morning Edition.
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9: It's Morning Edition from NPR News. I'm Leila Fadel.
8: And I'm Michelle Martin. Good morning. Avocado oil is having a moment. Consumers are often paying extra for it and products made with it because they think avocado oil is healthier than other oils. A new study looked into how much avocado oil is really in packaged foods that have it on the label. NPR's Maria Godoy reports.
11: Browse the aisles of the grocery store and you'll find chips, salad dressings, and mayonnaise all boasting that they're made with avocado oil. But when Selena Wong noticed this trend, she was puzzled.
12: I didn't think we have this much avocado oil to go around. So I became curious about the purity of them.
11: Wong is a food science professor at UC Davis and an expert on cooking oils. To find out if these products really contained what they said, she and her colleagues bought a slew of them and extracted their oil. While these foods listed avocado oil as the only oil used, chemical analysis revealed a different story.
12: Out of the 54 avocado oil products, 89% were inconsistent with authentic avocado oil.
11: In other words, they showed signs of being adulterated with other cheaper oils like soybean oil. One sample appeared to have basically no avocado oil in it. For comparison's sake, the researchers also tested 20 different packaged foods made with olive oil, and only one appeared to show signs of adulteration.
12: So this is largely an avocado oil product problem.
11: Wong says the findings, which appear in the journal Applied Food Research, were disappointing but not surprising. Her previous research has found that the vast majority of commercially bottled avocado oils were either no longer fresh or they were adulterated with other oils. Wong says that's disheartening because avocado oil products are often significantly more expensive than those made with olive oil and other vegetable oils.
12: If you're buying avocado oil products, it's very likely that you're not getting what you're paying for.
11: Sarah Berry is a professor of nutrition at King's College London. She notes that in recent years, avocado oil has grown in popularity because it's seen as a healthier alternative to seed oils. She says while avocado oil is indeed a healthy choice,
25: where I struggle is the health halo that it's been given.
11: She says that while there's plenty of research showing the health benefits of eating whole avocados, there's really not a lot of direct evidence on avocado oil. On the other hand,
25: we have decades of data showing that extra virgin olive oil is healthy. We have decades of data showing that most seed oils are healthy, whether it's canola oil, sunflower seed oil, or soybean oil.
9: Given all that, Barry says it's hard for her to justify paying a markup for products made with avocado oil. One big reason for that premium price is that avocados are expensive to begin with, and they don't yield a whole lot of oil, says Wayne Adams. He's CEO of the Adams Group, which refines avocado oil in the U.S. and sells it under the brand name Mary Ann's. Meanwhile, he says seed oils are so much cheaper.
13: You just find people that look at the economic difference and they just see the incentive to adulterate.
9: He'd like to see more regulatory action on the issue of adulterated oil in the industry. Ultimately, he says, that would help his business not get undercut by cheaters and help consumers too. Maria Godoy, NPR News.
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3: 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Coming up later on the program, before the House adjourns for its August recess, House Speaker Mike Johnson wants to advance more defense funding, the president's election integrity bill, and also a stock trading ban for lawmakers. More on all that coming up in about 20 minutes on Morning Edition. Should be mostly sunny today in Charlotte. There is a chance for some afternoon thunderstorms, though, a high around 93. In Fort Mill right now, it's 78. In Morganton, 74. In Charlotte, it's 76.
14: I'm Mike Collins. On the next Charlotte Talks, North Carolina's hemp industry has largely been unregulated, but that may soon change, and this multi-billion dollar sector of our state's economy hangs in the balance. A federal law banning intoxicating hemp products is scheduled to go into effect in November, and the General Assembly is considering their own prohibitions. A look at what this may mean for the industry and the 16,000 people working in it this morning at 9.
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3: 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What happens when you can't turn over your pet to the pound? Mecklenburg County residents are facing that reality after the county-run animal shelter said starting this month they will only accept stray and lost animals, but no pets turned over by owners. As WFAE's Clara Otati reports, the policy change reflects a deeper issue facing animal shelters nationwide.
18: Inside Mecklenburg County's publicly run animal shelter, rows of kennels line both sides of a long, gray concrete hallway. Every kennel is full. And when I enter, I'm hit with a barrage of excited barks. For shelter employees, this hallway and the noise is their everyday soundtrack. And it's only gotten louder.
19: We are constantly, almost every day, or if we don't every day, we could every day put out a note about being at capacity.
18: That's Charlotte Mecklenburg Animal Care and Controls Communication and Outreach Manager Melissa Nicely. Starting this month, the shelter is halting pet surrenders. That means owners who can no longer take care of their cats or dogs can't drop them off. The decision triggered a wave of negative emails and comments on social media. Nicely says she understands the frustration.
19: So we've been working on response to all of those. And I think it's good to know their concern, first of all. It's great that they have a concern.
18: But that concern doesn't change the facts. The county shelter is bursting at the seams. And it's a problem animal shelters are facing all over. Abby Richardson is the animal welfare manager at Lake Norman Humane, a nonprofit rescue organization in Mooresville.
26: I know nationwide shelter animals count has been
6: tracking these trends based on 2025 data. They are seeing the length of stay of dogs going up. They're seeing medium and large dog adoptions going down. So I do think it is kind of a nationwide animal welfare issue.
18: She says even her team is overwhelmed.
6: We get more requests than we could possibly manage. We are a small rescue. We take in about 500 to 700 animals a year, and we probably get that amount of requests from owner surrenders, strays, and other municipal shelters reaching out to us within a month.
18: Four other Mecklenburg County shelters contacted by WFAE had the same story. They were overwhelmed and over capacity. The problem had been building for years, but why? Nicely says there are multiple reasons, but they all stem from one: the economy. She isn't just talking about pet food prices increasing. She's talking about everything.
19: A lot is that I'm moving and I can't afford the pet deposit and the pet rent. A lot of it is I'm moving and they are not going to allow this dog because it's on a dog restriction list. They are not going to allow this dog because it weighs too much. Those sorts of things. So the other piece of it is people are getting evicted from their homes because things are costing more. The other parts of it is my animal is sick, but I can't afford the vet care for it.
18: Richardson also highlights the changing housing market as a factor.
6: I think we're seeing the same stuff here that nationwide we're seeing, that housing and financial pressures are some of the top reasons people are having to surrender their animals.
18: Vet costs are also skyrocketing.
6: The vets are being charged more, so they're having to increase their charges. It's definitely not something vets are doing just to make more money, because they're not. I think it's just kind of how the economy's going right now.
18: Animal shelters can't control the economy or the housing market, which means they're increasingly relying on pet fosters. Courtney Jones is a Lincolnton resident who's been fostering cats for more than 2 years. While she doesn't work at a shelter, she still sees the effects of overcrowding.
16: I have had people personally contact me, especially now that I post the animals on Facebook. Okay. I have people coming out of the woodwork sending me messages asking if we can help. And it's really kind of sad because there's not always a way to help people.
18: She says increasingly her foster pets are staying for months rather than weeks.
16: It's also just across the board harder to get them adopted because there's just so many all over the Charlotte-Mecklenburg area.
18: Jones wasn't shocked by the community reaction to the county shelter halting owner surrenders.
16: People get so angry, and, you know, you can only do what you can do. And, you know, it's kind of always been a situation where, oh, well, just take them to the pound. Mm-hmm. That's what you hear people say all the time. Yeah. And that's just not, that's not the solution.
18: And when even the foster homes are full, shelters are pushed to their last resort. Last week, the county shelter had to euthanize a dog due to overcrowding. Euthanasia often sparks more criticism from animal lovers, and Nicely says it's become a no-win situation.
19: If we start euthanizing too many animals, then we're going to be caught on the carpet for that. Oh, they're terrible. Their live release rate is 70%. That's the shelter that kills all the animals. And so I have learned in animal welfare that we are just never right.
18: Another controversial topic is owner surrender itself. Many can't imagine giving up a pet, but often the reasoning is complicated. Megan Scott is a Mecklenburg County resident who surrendered her dog a couple of years ago. We spoke outside a coffee shop on a rainy afternoon. She says she used to judge those who gave their pets to shelters.
20: But you truly do never know what someone is going through, or like what kind of needs the dog has.
18: Scott has bipolar disorder and says she took on a dog from a former manager during a manic episode. She realized over time that she was unequipped to handle it.
20: That wasn't like an immediate realization, because at the time, like in the midst of a manic episode, like you don't really have any like reasoning skills, because I saw that they needed like a ton of exercise. And in my manic state, I was like, oh, I'm gonna move to the countryside and like I'm gonna like build an obstacle course. Like I just wasn't thinking clearly. So then when I kind of came down from that and I talked about it with my therapist, I was like, I cannot give this dog a good life.
18: Scott didn't tell anyone about the incident for a long time. She says she was embarrassed, and that experience changed her perspective.
20: I think it's easy to like make the assumption that person is irresponsible or like they don't care about animals or whatever, but I don't know. Just based off of my experience, I don't pass the same judgment anymore.
18: While this issue might seem hopeless, Richardson said there are some things Mecklenburg residents can do to help.
0: Look into what you can do to help the animal welfare organizations near you. 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
3: 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Forever, chemicals have long been a political issue in North Carolina. 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Mostly sunny today in Charlotte. There's a chance for some afternoon thunderstorms and a high near 93. Warming up to 79 degrees now in Charlotte. 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It's 8 o'clock.
9: Good morning. Republicans want to send billions more to the Pentagon in another party line spending package. How much can they get done this week? We ask Republican Congressman Blake Moore on Morning Edition from NPR News. The UK gets its seventh prime minister in a decade today. I'm Leila Faldin.
8: And I'm Michelle Martin. Andy Burnham is from the same party as the last prime minister and has roughly the same politics. Will his policies be any different? Also, the Trump administration is putting time limits on how long international students can stay in the country. And FIFA puts on its first halftime show. It is Monday, July 20th. On this day in 1969, two men took a small step for them, but a giant leap for humanity when Neil Armstrong and Buzz Aldrin walked on the moon. News is next.
2: Live from NPR News in Washington, I'm Libby Casey. U.S. Central Command says three U.S. service members have been killed in military operations since Friday. The Department of Defense has released the names of two of them, 25-year-old First Lieutenant Tyler James Fien of Hawaii and 19-year-old Private Isabella Gonzalez of Texas. NPR's Jane Araf says the latest American death happened in Iraq.
21: This military person was killed in a controlled detonation of an Iranian drone in the Kurdistan region of Iraq. And that's when explosives experts try to disable explosives by deliberately detonating them. Obviously, something seems to have gone wrong there. CENTCOM also says it found human remains at a base in Jordan that it is working to identify.
2: 17 American military personnel are now reported killed since the U.S. and Israel launched the Iran war in late February. Iran says at least 3,000 Iranians have died. Maine Democrats are entering the final stretch to nominate a new candidate to challenge Republican Senator Susan Collins this November. A frontrunner has emerged to replace Graham Plattner, who dropped out of the race this month after being accused of rape, which he denies. Maine Public's Steve Missler reports.
22: Former Maine Senate President Troy Jackson held a commanding lead of delegates after the weekend's party caucuses. While those delegates aren't bound to Jackson, most have already said they'll back him at this coming Saturday's nomination convention. Should he secure the nomination, Jackson will push a progressive platform championed by his longtime ally, Vermont Senator Bernie Sanders. The 58-year-old logger has been involved in Maine politics for more than 20 years and has become a strong ally of labor unions and activists, many of whom were elected as convention delegates over the weekend. For NPR News, I'm Steve Missler in Sanford, Maine.
2: Spain is celebrating a 1-0 win over Argentina in the final of the Men's World Cup soccer tournament. NPR's Miguel Macias says Spain dominated the game and scored what turned out to be the winning goal in extra time.
23: At home, with family and friends, that's how many Spaniards celebrated just past midnight their second Men's World Cup title. after a tense game in which the Spanish team had 11 shots on target versus none from Argentina, fans across the country could finally celebrate. Like Lucia Jimenez from Utrera, who says Spain had to suffer through this game. Jimenez says there was a lot of tension, especially at her family gathering. Her boyfriend just happens to be Argentinian. And out of all of the game stats, perhaps the most telling one, Argentina's goalie Emiliano Dibu Martinez had a record-tying 11 saves, much to the frustration of Spanish fans who could not breathe easy until the game was finally over. Miguel Macias, NPR News, Spain.
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1: This is WFAE News. I'm Woody Kane. Forever chemicals have long been a political issue in North Carolina, and now they could play a role in the state's U.S. Senate race. Adam Wagner reports from Raleigh.
4: In March, Chemours' Corporate Political Action Committee contributed $5,000 to Republican Senate candidate Michael Whatley's campaign. It marks the company's largest North Carolina campaign contribution yet. Chemours has also contributed to a handful of Republican state legislators. The contribution comes as Chemours has reached a settlement with the federal government that covers three plants, including Fayetteville Works near the Cape Fear River. The EPA has also moved to roll back drinking water rules around four forever chemicals, including Gen X. Aaron Carey is the deputy director of the Sierra Club's North Carolina chapter.
5: For Whatley to ask the residents of the state to elect him as the representative, as he stands silent on what's arguably the greatest threat to water quality in our lifetime, and then taking money from the very company that dumped toxins into our water, like, it's as baffling as it is disgraceful.
4: Whatley's campaign did not respond to questions about whether he believes Chemours has done enough to address the contamination, or whether he thinks the federal settlement is fair for North Carolina. Adam Wagner, North Carolina Newsroom, Capital Bureau.
1: The World Cup brought joy to people across Mecklenburg County, but maybe none more than at a soccer game over the weekend for players who are visually impaired. WFAE's Elvis Meniese has more.
10: A dozen visually impaired people practiced shooting on a soccer field in Matthews. 20-year-old Jamil Garibay came from Virginia for the event.
12: I wanted to actually enjoy my life. Like, just because I'm blind doesn't mean I can't come outside and enjoy everything that life has to offer.
24: Right, shoot.
10: They rely on their teammates' cues and a soccer ball equipped with a metal casing that rattles so they can track it. Antoine Craig is behind the event.
26: Learning how to come out and dribble, it gives you something to help you regulate your emotions and just get out and have fun and get a little exercise.
10: Organizers hope to host more events to spread joy to community members. Elvis Meniese, WFA News.
1: The North Carolina Board of Elections is expected to vote this morning on a proposal to give county elections officials more freedom to throw out people's ballots over technicalities like using the wrong kind of envelope, although officials would have some discretion. WRAL reports people who vote by mail have to use multiple different envelopes placed inside a larger envelope. If the bigger one is sealed, but another envelope inside the sealed envelope isn't also sealed, elections officials would now be allowed to throw that ballot out. The group Common Cause opposes the changes. In a written statement to the Elections Board, it says the state's mail-in voting rules are already overly confusing and cumbersome, and that the changes will only make the process more complicated and likely to result in people's ballots being thrown out for what it calls ticky-tack reasons. Mostly sunny today, highs near 93, heat index values as high as 101. A chance of showers this afternoon.
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9: It's Morning Edition from NPR News. I'm Leila Faldin.
8: And I'm Michelle Martin. Good morning. The House has just 1 week left before lawmakers head back to their districts for the August recess.
9: House Speaker Mike Johnson has a lot he wants to get done in that week. More money for defense, the president's election integrity bill, a stock trading ban for lawmakers, and extending funding for the federal government past the general election in November.
8: NPR Congress reporter Eric McDaniel is here with us to tell us more. Good morning, Eric.
28: Hey, glad to be here.
8: You know, some of the things on that list are politically sensitive. We're just a few months away from the midterm elections. You've been reporting on this. Are lawmakers willing to take these tough votes?
7: Yeah, just a few months away from the midterms. But let's also talk about the moment we're in now. President Trump is again escalating his war with Iran. More American troops have died. Gas prices as of this morning are again over $4, according to AAA. And polling shows the cost of living and affordability are Americans' chief concerns. And that's the context that Republicans have with maybe a two-vote margin in the House when they're hoping to take votes on the president's priorities before they head home to sell their record to constituents in hopes of getting reelected this fall. Now, gerrymandering and partisan sorting all mean that fewer lawmakers are actually at risk of losing their jobs than you might assume, but when the margin of control in Washington is so slim, there are still maybe a dozen or so Republicans who are probably sweating the idea of casting a vote to, say, give billions more to an expanding war effort as part of what's known as a reconciliation bill without anything new to pay for that spending when political headwinds are already blowing against them.
8: Eric, aren't there more popular things on the agenda, too? I think the congressional stock trading ban and, you know, voter ID requirements, my recollection is that those are backed by pretty big majorities in polls.
7: Yeah, that's right. And I think there's a chance that that combined bill could narrowly pass if Speaker Mike Johnson can convince Republicans to stay united on a procedural step required before the final vote. That's a big if. And it's doomed in the Senate, where, unlike the reconciliation bill, it requires a full 60 votes to pass. Some Republicans have objections because this version of the stock trading ban allows members to keep...
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1: 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It's 8:29. Good morning. Later this hour, more than 10,000 homes on southwestern Indian reservations lack running water. That's despite tribes' substantial water rights. A new solution is being held up as states fight over the Colorado River. The latest on that coming up at 8:45 on Morning Edition. Mostly sunny, could see some thunderstorms this afternoon with a high near 93, 79 right now.
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3: Live from NPR News in Washington, I'm Dave Mattingly. At least three American service members have been killed in the Middle East since Friday as the U.S. and Iran intensify their attacks in the region. They include two American service members killed in Jordan when Iran fired a missile at a base there. U.S. Central Command says American forces have carried out nine consecutive nights of airstrikes against Iran to include Iranian missile and drone launch sites. Jake Sullivan served as national security advisor to President Biden.
4: I do think it remains the case that both sides are trying to place a lid on how much escalation they embrace. I still think they are trying to avoid a descent into full-scale hostilities where every target on each side is up for grabs. Both sides are trying to calibrate their strikes at least to a certain extent.
3: He was speaking to NPR's Morning Edition. Gasoline prices in the U.S. are back up to $4 a gallon. AAA says the cost of regular has risen 13 cents in the past week to reach that mark. In California, regular gas now averages $5.50 a gallon. Britain's new Prime Minister, Andy Burnham, says he wants to lower the cost of living as he prepares to lay out a new 10-year plan for the British economy. Burnham was officially appointed Prime Minister today by King Charles at Buckingham Palace to replace Keir Starmer. This is NPR News.
5: This is WFAE News. I'm Woody Kane. Union County Commissioners will hold a public hearing on a $200 million bond referendum to build a new jail facility tonight. WSOC reports commissioners opted for the plan to build a 500-bed jail with a 600-bed core and reuse the Union County Sheriff's Office Administration Building. If voters approve the bond request, it would double the jail's current capacity. The current jail has a maximum capacity of 264 and was built in 1994. After a court order and lawsuit on overcrowding. If the bond request is approved, it would increase the property tax rate by an estimated 3 cents. The meeting begins at 6 p.m. this evening. South Carolina Republican Congressman Ralph Norman says he's running for the U.S. Senate. A special primary election to replace the late Lindsey Graham is on the GOP ballot, is scheduled for August 11th. Norman made the announcement over the weekend. He finished third in the GOP primary for governor earlier this year. A dozen visually impaired people participated in shooting a soccer ball into a net at a sports complex in Matthews over the weekend. They were there to participate in the Blind Soccer Expo. Those who are visually impaired rely on their teammates' cues and a soccer ball equipped with a metal casing that rattles so they can track it. Dana Dre helped organize the event.
6: It can be possible to play soccer with no vision, which most people would say, no, it's not. So the possibility is endless for all people that are in our community, and we want them to show up fully and participate in life.
5: The World Cup might be over, but organizers hope to host more events to continue bringing joy to the community members through soccer. Former NASCAR Cup Series champion Joey Logano dominated at North Wilkesboro Speedway last night, winning for the first time in more than a year. The driver for Mooresville-based Team Penske led 323 of the 450 laps.
7: It just felt good to get our Mustang back up front and lead a bunch of laps and ultimately to win this thing. So
0: It's a good momentum swinger. It's a good point. Obviously, we're not in a safe place yet. But, you know, definitely a huge points day for us to get on the other side of that cut line.
5: Denny Hamlin finished second and leads the overall standings by 68 points over Tyler Reddick. NASCAR heads to Indianapolis Motor Speedway next weekend with five races left before the playoffs. It's 79 degrees in Charlotte. This is WFAE News.
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8: This is Morning Edition from NPR News. I'm Leila Faldin.
9: And I'm Michelle Martin. Good morning. The United Kingdom has a new prime minister. Andy Burnham took over from Keir Starmer today.
10: I have just come from Buckingham Palace, where I have accepted His Majesty the King's invitation to form a government.
9: Burnham is the UK's seventh prime minister in 10 years. Let's go to NPR's Lauren Freyer in London for more. Good morning, Lauren.
11: Good morning.
9: So set the scene for us. How did this all happen today?
11: Yeah, so the day started with that infamous lectern being dragged out in front of 10 Downing Street. The outgoing Prime Minister Starmer came out holding hands with his wife, and he gave his last speech as Prime Minister. He was ousted by his own Labour Party amid dismal approval ratings, and he seemed to acknowledge that. He said he was proud of his accomplishments, but that his work is done.
12: I go with good grace, I go with a smile, and I go proud of everything that we have achieved. Thank you very much.
11: And with that, he headed to Buckingham Palace, where he tendered his resignation to King Charles. Starmer will revert to what they call a backbencher in Parliament. He said he gives his full support to his successor, Andy Burnham.
9: So tell us about Burnham.
11: Yeah, so he made his own trip to the palace today, where the king asked him to form the next government, as you heard just there. Burnham has served in Parliament before, but it was mayor of Greater Manchester, a local position where he got a national reputation. He brought economic growth to that once gritty city. He pledges to do the same nationally. His social media videos have been compared to New York Mayor Zoran Mamdani's, and polls show he is one of the most popular politicians here.
9: Have you had a chance to meet him?
11: I have not. I've put in a request for an interview, but I have been up in Manchester speaking to people who know him, including Rose Marley, who first met Burnham on the indie music scene in Manchester and then became one of his advisors. And she recalls her first impression of him.
13: The original kind of idea of, like I said, a suited Westminster kind of MP went out the window very quickly, started wearing his trainers and his T-shirts and started DJing.
11: Burnham actually used to moonlight as a DJ in Manchester. It's unclear if he will have time for that as Prime Minister now.
9: Oh, still sounds fun though, right? Okay, totally. So what does he pledge to do in terms of policy?
11: So in his first speech as Prime Minister, he pledged to build more public housing, to end rough sleeping. It's what British people call unhoused people who sleep outdoors, homelessness. He mentioned a 10-year plan for Britain, and he said he'll announce plans tomorrow to address rising costs of living. He also acknowledged that he is the latest in this sort of revolving door of Prime Ministers since that Brexit vote 10 years ago, and he wants to restore confidence.
10: Britain needs to show the world that we can regain our stability once again.
11: Burnham is expected to announce his cabinet ministers later today. After that, we'll get more of a sense of what they plan in terms of new laws. But he is roughly from the same politics as Starmer, same party. And so this is more of a change of personality rather than policy.
9: And what about US-UK ties? Might we see a change there?
11: So President Trump actually praised Burnham on social media last night, reacting to reports that the new prime minister may allow more North Sea oil drilling. Trump said people in Scotland's oil hub are dancing in the streets. There's no evidence of that. And Burnham has not announced anything official on oil and gas drilling. But, you know, his predecessor Starmer tried to be a Trump whisperer, but then took a pretty strong stance against the U.S. and Israeli war on Iran. And Trump turned on him. Trump administration officials officials have voiced support for the far right here, particularly on immigration. So managing relations with the Trump administration is definitely something Burnham will have to contend with, along with rising costs of living, slow growth, and all the other things that stymied Starmer.
9: That is NPR's Lauren Freyer in London. Lauren, thank you.
11: You're welcome.
14: Spain's win at the World Cup on Sunday was a first. The first time the men's and women's team from one country were World Cup champions at the same time. There was another first midway through the game, too. NPR culture correspondent Anastasia Siulkas was watching.
15: Usually, the World Cup is one of the most watched sporting events around the globe. Even before the final, FIFA, soccer's organizing body, had already logged 20 billion video views across digital platforms. But for the first time, FIFA took a page from American football and mounted a live concert mid-game to keep sports fans and non-fans alike entertained. And they went big, as you can hear in these clips that come courtesy of Fox. The Brazilian soccer kings Ronaldo and Ronaldinho accompanied Madonna out onto the pitch. FIFA amassed a cavalcade of top stars from six continents. Conductor Gustavo Dudamel was joined by musicians from the New York Philharmonic and the Simón Bolívar Orchestra of Venezuela for a sing-along of a now-eternal stadium anthem. They played the White Stripes, Seven Nation Army, with the Muppets Band, Dr. Teeth, and the Electric Mayhem, with Animal, of course, pounding out the drum line. One of Afrobeat's hottest stars, Burna Boy, from Nigeria, joined the queen of World Cup anthems, Shakira, for their official World Cup 2026 song, Die Die. It was a feel-good, family-friendly procession of fan favorites. There wasn't much of a through line in the spectacle, save for some broadly inspiring strokes like togetherness, unity, love. It was an 11-minute parade of celebrity cameos and references to memes from this year's Cup and other feel-good soccer moments, like a Ted Lasso reference. Justin Bieber sang his Everything Hallelujah with a few new lyrics to mark the occasion. It's the World Cup Hallelujah. The show was a vehicle for FIFA's charity arm, the FIFA Global Citizen Education Fund. The charity's goal is to raise $100 million to expand education and soccer access for children worldwide. At the end of the show, kids from Staten Island's PS22 chorus sang alongside Coldplay's Chris Martin in a riot of rainbow colors with an enormous banner emblazoned with the word love. FIFA invited fans to visit the charity's website, which asks fans to, quote, use the power of love to defeat poverty and defend the planet. In more normal times, that would be a rather apolitical goal. But at this game, which was attended by President Trump and Melania Trump, messaging about rainbows, global unity, and good sportsmanship comes with an inescapable side of politics. Anastasia Tsoukas, NPR News, New York.
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1: 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I'm Marshall Terry. It's 8:42. 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Listen to an expert explain how organizations are navigating this new technology. That's coming up on the Marketplace Morning Report in about 10 minutes. Well, the forecast calling for a mostly sunny day in Charlotte, but keep the umbrella nearby this afternoon. There is a chance for some afternoon thunderstorms, a high near 93. In Concord right now, it's 75, Matthews 77, and in Charlotte, it's 79.
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9: Good morning, I'm Michelle Martin. 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According to research firm Luminate, about half of the millennials and Gen Zers who buy CDs don't actually own a CD player. 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It's Morning Edition.
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14: It's Morning Edition from NPR News. I'm Leila Fadel.
9: And I'm Michelle Martin. Good morning. More than 10,000 homes in Native American communities in northern Arizona still don't have running water. A new federal law that has widespread support could fix that, but a few states are standing in the way. KJZZ's Alex Hager explains the holdup.
19: Marilyn Tiwa gets her family's water at this rickety windmill, which pulls it untreated from a well underneath this dusty, windy plain.
20: It's a daily thing for us out here to do this, and, you know, other people just don't realize what we go through.
19: This is life on the Hopi Reservation. Tiwa is a member of the tribal council and still lives in the village she grew up in. Today, just like back then, water comes to the house in buckets.
20: We don't have any indoor plumbing, so we have to, you know, rely on outside porta-johns. So that's, I hope that one day we'll be able to have all of these facilities that other people have in their homes.
19: One day could come soon for the Hopi, Navajo, and San Juan Southern Paiute, thanks to a proposed law. Tribes control a big chunk of water in the Colorado River, but lack the money and pipes to get it. The proposed law offers a compromise. They would agree to take less water than they might be legally owed, and in return, the government would give the tribes $5 billion to help build a pipeline that could bring running water to thousands of homes. But there's a major hurdle standing in the way.
21: What the settlement is proposing is something new.
19: Heather Tanana is a Navajo citizen and law professor at the University of Denver. She explains it like this. Over a century ago, the states that use the Colorado River were split into two camps. The upper basin, Colorado, New Mexico, Utah, and Wyoming, and the lower basin, Arizona, California, and Nevada. When it comes to sharing water, they rarely agree. And the Navajo Nation is stuck in the middle.
21: It straddles three states, and it crosses over, you know, this magical line that was created of the upper basin and the lower basin.
19: The settlement would let the Navajo Nation lease some of its water from the upper basin to the lower basin, like fast-growing cities in the Phoenix area that are looking for every drop they can get.
21: That creates a little fear for some of these upper basin states that if we allow this to happen, what else might happen?
19: The upper basin states are worried that the deal would set a precedent for taking their water and sending it downstream. KJZZ and ProPublica reached out to those four states for comment. Water officials pointed to letters they wrote to the Senate. They support the idea of getting water to the reservations, but still have significant concerns. Colorado wrote that downstream leasing would harm the security and certainty of the state's river access. But speaking to senators in March, Navajo President Boo Nigrin said worries about a new precedent are unfounded.
3: There is no way for this to happen again because there is no other tribe besides Navajo in this position.
19: So now, for people like Marilyn Tiwa, who haul buckets of water just to wash their hands, all that's left is to wait for a decision from policymakers.
4: We're at their mercy and, you know, begging for something which we are entitled to. I just hope that somebody up there will listen to us and help us out, that we get this settlement passed.
19: Tiwa says she's hoping on behalf of her children, her grandchildren, and their children who haven't come yet. For NPR News, I'm Alex Hager in northeastern Arizona.
9: This story was produced in partnership with ProPublica reporter Mark Olalde. This is Morning Edition from NPR News. I'm Michelle Martin.
14: And I'm Leila Faldin.
1: 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Ahead at 9, right after Morning Edition, is Charlotte Talks with Mike Collins. North Carolina's hemp industry has largely been unregulated, but that may soon change, and this multi-billion dollar sector of North Carolina's economy hangs in the balance. Listen for that conversation beginning at 9, right after Morning Edition. Mostly sunny today in Charlotte. There's a chance for some afternoon thunderstorms. A high around 93. In Gastonia, it's 76. Waxhaw, 77. In Charlotte, 79.

0: 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But being a dissident is about more than showing up. 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
4: From Marketplace in Washington, I'm Kimberly Adams. We're more than a week into renewed fighting between the U.S. and Iran after the ceasefire collapsed. The escalation is starting to show up at the gas pump, sending prices up to more than $4 a gallon, according to AAA. Marketplace's Nancy Marshall-Genzer has the details.
5: AAA says the national average price for a gallon of regular gas is now just over $4. That's 13 cents a gallon more than we were paying last week. The average price a year ago was $3.14 a gallon. As the U.S. continues airstrikes on Iran, Iran has been attacking ships in the Strait of Hormuz, claiming they're using unauthorized routes. Iran's Revolutionary Guard says no oil, gas, or fertilizer can go through the strait as long as the U.S. attacks continue. AAA says the price of diesel fuel is now above $5 a gallon. That's partly because Russia is banning exports of some of its refined products after Ukrainian strikes on its refineries. Russia is now trying to import diesel, adding to demand. I'm Nancy Marshall-Genzer for Marketplace.
4: Brent crude is now trading at $88.57 a barrel, and West Texas Intermediate crude is at $82.60 a barrel. Apple and Nvidia are neck and neck for the title of the world's most valuable company, not because Apple is gaining in value, but because Nvidia's stock is losing value. Investors have been selling off the chipmaker's shares. It's part of a broader market rethink over how much artificial intelligence-related companies should actually be worth. Marketplace's Nova Safo has more.
6: When Apple briefly overtook Nvidia on Friday as the world's most valuable company, Daniel Newman, CEO of the tech advisory firm The Futurum Group, had a pithy response.
7: I actually tweeted something out that just had one word, and it said, dumb.
6: Because, he says, while Apple will likely keep selling lots of iPhones and make lots of money,
7: it's not anywhere close to what we expect Nvidia to do in the future years.
6: Newman says what's happening in the markets now is that investors are growing a bit more cautious after 2 years of exuberance over AI. Darren Acemoglu of MIT, who researches the economic underpinnings of the AI boom, says caution is warranted.
8: The whole industry could have a shakeup.
6: A shakeup that would happen if profits, when and if they materialize, don't justify the enormous spending on AI, forecast at $2.5 trillion globally this year alone.
8: I don't think anybody has come up with a reasonable scenario in which in 2 or 3 years' time, we're going to see $1 trillion of revenue.
6: Meanwhile, there are questions about whether big tech firms will keep spending massively to build data centers. Daniel Newman of the Futurum Group says earnings reports this week from Alphabet, Microsoft, Meta, and others will be key.
7: Everybody's been kind of waiting for who blinks. Is any of these hyperscalers going to say, we're not going to spend what we said we're going to spend?
6: If they say that, he says, that would likely spark a further sell-off in stocks related to the AI build-out. I'm Nova Safo for Marketplace.
4: Let's do the numbers. Dow, S&P, and NASDAQ futures are up in the 0.1% to 0.8% range, with the Dow future up 65 points. The 10-year Treasury yield is also up at 4.56%.
9: 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Ninja One.
4: The ups and downs of tech stocks are one part of the AI story, but another is the way that technology has been rapidly changing the way businesses and their employees operate over the last few years. Linda Hill is a professor at Harvard Business School. She studies how organizations navigate moments of technological change like this and advises companies on how to do it well. I recently spoke with Professor Hill at the Aspen Institute Business and Society Summit, where this was a major theme. I asked her how the companies she's studying are viewing AI and how the conversation about it has changed.
10: Well, I'm going to quote one leader in particular who wasn't speaking specifically about AI, but was talking to me about digital transformation. But I think now with AI, it really captures what I'm hearing. He said that leading today is like leading through a fog. What does it mean to lead when you can't see, when you have no vision? So we talk about really the leadership of AI as being a kind of leadership that requires a different mindset. It's not about pathfinding, saying, I know where we're going, and I just got to figure out how to get us there, which is really, really hard. But leaders are telling me is they don't know really where we're going, and they certainly don't know how they're going to get us there. So we call it wayfinding. And most leaders who like to have a vision and communicate it, inspire people to follow them, don't feel too comfortable about being in that position.
4: So what are you advising them to do?
10: I think one of the things we're advising them to do is really focus in on building a culture where people will be able to work in the new ways required to use these tools to make a difference to customers and other stakeholders. So that's about building the capabilities in your organization that people need to be able to embrace a new technology. And there really are three. Can your organization collaborate? And can your organization experiment and learn? Now, many organizations are quite siloed and not so good at collaboration, but everyone tells us to use these tools correctly, you must be able to collaborate across an organization because it's horizontal work that needs to be done, not vertical work, if you're really going to use these tools to change your enterprise.
4: What are some of the biggest mistakes you see organizations and leaders making as they try to bring these tools into their organizations?
10: One of the biggest mistakes, and they're not making it quite as much, is many leaders first thought of this AI as a technology, and it was about how do we get this technology to work. They now understand it's really about people and cultural transformation. So they are moving towards thinking about what's the experience of our employee or our employees using these technologies. And the experiences vary, as we just talked about. And they need to be bridgers. So as one of the leaders described to us, he needs to be a bridger to close the gap between those people who are more excited and those people who are quite terrified. Because what you really want people to be is maybe curious, but cautious.
4: Linda Hill is a professor of business administration at the Harvard Business School. Thank you so much for sharing your expertise.
10: Thank you for having me.
4: We've got more coverage of AI and its impact on the economy. Sign up for our daily newsletter at marketplace.org/subscribe. In Washington, I'm Kimberly Adams with the Marketplace Morning Report. 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
1: That's it for Morning Edition on WFAE. For this Monday, join us again tomorrow morning, won't you, from 5 until 9. Charlotte Talks with Mike Collins is coming up next after the latest NPR and WFAE news headlines. Mostly sunny, chance for some afternoon thunderstorms, a high near 93 expected. It's 83 degrees right now. 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It's 9 o'clock. From 90.7 WFAE, this is Charlotte Talks. I'm Mike Collins. For years, North Carolina was on the fence when it came to growing and selling hemp products, but a loophole in the 2018 Farm Bill led to the legalization of a variety of THC-containing products.
11: That has resulted in the development of an industry that employs nearly 16,000 people in the state alone, an industry with an economic impact of $3.2 billion. But all of that is at risk. The federal government is cracking down on THC consumables with an impending federal ban on intoxicating hemp products set to go into effect in November, and our General Assembly is considering doing something similar. But will this really happen? A closer look this hour on Charlotte Talks. First, the news.
12: Live from NPR News in Washington, I'm Libby Casey. President Trump says the new Air Force One will be temporarily taken out of commission after security concerns were raised about its defense systems. That reporting has become a news story in its own right. NPR's Danielle Kurtzleben reports.
13: Trump told reporters yesterday that the plane, which his White House received from Qatar, is going to be getting upgrades.
14: You know, it has a lot of capability, but as I understand it, in about a month or so, they're going to send it to have it be maxed out. So they're going to be sending it and they'll have it be maxed out. It'll take about a month.
13: Experts have told NPR that the newer jet probably lacks some defensive capabilities other Air Force One planes have, like missile detection, because of how quickly it was retrofitted. The administration has subpoenaed multiple New York Times journalists over their reporting that the Secret Service urged Trump to take an older Air Force One home from a recent trip to Turkey. Danielle Kurtzleben, NPR News.
12: Russia and Ukraine continue to exchange fire. The latest Russian airstrikes left at least three people dead in Ukraine as Kyiv launched another wave of drones on the Russian capital. NPR's Charles Maines is in Moscow.
15: According to Moscow authorities, city air defenses intercepted some 400 Ukrainian drones on approach to the capital. Moscow regional governor Andrei Vorobyov said several of the intercepted drones set fire to civilian infrastructure, injuring two people, but provided few other details. Yet images circulate on social media suggested an oil refinery was among objects damaged. In recent months, Ukraine has repeatedly targeted Russian energy infrastructure with long-range drone and missile strikes, causing fuel shortages and gas rationing across the country. Ukrainian President Volodymyr Zelensky has vowed to continue attacks in a bid to force the Kremlin to negotiate an end to the war, now in its fifth year. Charles Maines, NPR News, Moscow.
12: A new immigration rule may make it harder for international students to finish their studies in the U.S. Historically, international students could remain in the States as long as they were making progress in their academic program. But starting in mid-September, they will have up to 4 years to finish or apply for a formal extension and pay a fee. NPR's Alyssa Nadworny reports.
16: The Department of Homeland Security says the change will strengthen national security through regular vetting and cut down on what it calls, quote, forever students. Universities worry this could impact programs like PhDs, which often take far longer than 4 years. There's also new restrictions on switching programs and changing majors. One of the selling points in the U.S. system is you come to college to explore, to find yourself. You can double major, you can switch majors. That's what makes it so attractive and unique. Critics of the new policy say this is an example of how the goals of immigration are butting up against the goals of American higher ed. Alyssa Nadworny, NPR News.
12: Americans are now paying an average of $4 a gallon for regular gasoline, according to AAA. This is NPR News.
17: This is WFAE News. I'm Woody Kane. Forever chemicals have been a political issue in North Carolina, and now they could play a role in the state's U.S. Senate race. Adam Wagner reports from Raleigh.
18: In March, Chemours' Corporate Political Action Committee contributed $5,000 to Republican Senate candidate Michael Whatley's campaign. It marks the company's largest North Carolina campaign contribution yet. Chemours has also contributed to a handful of Republican state legislators. The contribution comes as Chemours has reached a settlement with the federal government that covers three plants, including Fayetteville Works near the Cape Fear River. The EPA has also moved to roll back drinking water rules around four forever chemicals, including Gen X. Aaron Carey is the deputy director of the Sierra Club's North Carolina chapter.
19: For Whatley to ask the residents of the state to elect him as the representative as he stands silent on what's arguably the greatest threat to water quality in our lifetime, and then taking money from the very company that dumped toxins into our water, like, it's as baffling as it is disgraceful.
18: Whatley's campaign did not respond to questions about whether he believes Chemours has done enough to address the contamination or whether he thinks the federal settlement is fair for North Carolina. Adam Wagner, North Carolina Newsroom, Capital Bureau.
17: The North Carolina Board of Elections is expected to vote today on a proposal to give county elections officials more freedom to throw out people's ballots over technicalities like using the wrong kinds of envelope, although officials would have some discretion. WRAL reports people who vote by mail have to use multiple different envelopes placed inside a larger envelope. If the bigger one is sealed, but another envelope inside the sealed one isn't also sealed, election officials would now be allowed to throw that ballot out. This is WFAE News. 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It's 79 degrees in Charlotte. 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
21: This is Charlotte Talks. I'm Mike Collins. Thanks to a loophole in the 2018 federal farm bill, the hemp industry in North Carolina has come to contribute $3.2 billion to the state's economy and employ more than 16,000 people. But that is now in jeopardy due to a combination of factors. First, the federal government is set to crack down on THC consumables with a federal ban on all intoxicating hemp products set to take effect on November 12th. Meanwhile, in the General Assembly, a House bill called Regulate Hemp-Derived Consumables would create restrictions on THC that would eliminate most gummies, THC beverages, and vapes from the legal market. Although it hasn't yet been taken up by the House, it has already passed the Senate. So this hour, a look at what's driving this change at both the federal and state government levels and what it would mean for our economy and for the hundreds of stores and individuals selling these products. Jeffrey Billman is a politics and law reporter for the Assembly. He's here with Rod Kite, an attorney specializing in cannabis law. And Bo Whitney is founder and chief economist for Whitney Economics. He has financial expertise in hemp and cannabis, and is paid to do research by hemp companies and the American Healthy Alternatives Association, which works to encourage the use of health-conscious alternatives to pharmaceuticals, hemp being one of them. Mr. Whitney also owns a company, I believe, that makes cutlery from hemp. Welcome to you all. Thank you for being here. Good morning.
22: Good morning.
23: Good morning.
21: So, Jeffrey, let me begin with you. House Bill 328 will be taken up by the House at large next Monday. Given the success of this industry and the money that it contributes to the state's economy, why was this bill proposed?
22: It might not be taken up by the House. We don't know.
21: Okay.
22: We're not clear on whether the House is going to vote on it, or whether they're just going to sort of sit on it and not do anything at all. Why was it proposed is a kind of a probably more longer story than we have time for.
21: Okay.
22: But the short version is that the there's been a push for regulations both from the industry side and from public health folks and law enforcement side for several years, and they've been going back and forth, and it's sort of gotten hung up for the most part on. The Senate has wanted to add on medical marijuana, and they've also wanted to restrict hemp, I think, more severely than a lot of folks in the industry and some people in the House wanted. And the House won't go for anything related to that they associate with medical marijuana. And this has gone on for a couple of years, and it's I'm probably oversimplifying it. There's a lot of sort of nuance and a lot of complications. But this went on, and essentially what happened was there was a bill that was kind of lying dormant, and they sent it to what's called a conference committee. It was basically a bill that would just tack on an age restriction, a 21-plus age restriction for hemp purchases. And the House and Senate leaders appointed fairly socially conservative people to this conference committee, and they came out with a pretty strict ban, essentially a ban on THC consumables, but it would, I think the wording of it as I read it whether this was by design or whether this...
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1: They're going to lose a $3 billion industry.
2: Yeah, so this sounds very much like the battle between the House and Senate, Republicans in both bodies, over the budget, which took a long time to pass. So this sounds like another disagreement between House and Senate Republicans. Last year, Governor Josh Stein formed the North Carolina Advisory Council on Cannabis, aimed at making recommendations on a comprehensive approach to regulating cannabis sales and creating what is called a safe legal market for adults, but also that protects children. Where does he stand on this bill? Do we know?
1: No. Governor Stein's office didn't take a position on this bill. As far as I know, they didn't tell me about it anyway. I think they're probably waiting to see whether the House decides to pass it. And then, you know, I doubt Governor Stein will veto it if he knows he's going to be overridden. But, you know, that kind of remains to be seen. I think the majority of Democrats in the Senate voted for it, at least when the Senate passed it. So, you know, I imagine they're waiting to see how the House, falls on it.
2: State Senate Leader Phil Berger is quoted as saying, quote, "The personal loss that has occurred across the state of North Carolina as a result of these products is such that we could not and should not delay any further. We've gotten to such a point where doing nothing was not an option." Mm-hmm. What's he talking about?
1: There is a lot of concern among some folks, and it's echoed in some people at DHHS and at other public health agencies, and you'll hear it from people in law enforcement about an increase in things like youth mental health crises and cannabis related. Emergency room visits and things of that nature, and a lot of this stuff is kind of hard to pin down. It's anecdotal. There are reports of, you know, kids bringing vapes into schools, a term I kept hearing was is greenouts, essentially, you know, getting high and passing out in the bathroom, things like that. How often this happens is a little hard to pin down, and how much of an actual thing this is versus, anecdotal that gets sort of blown out of proportion, I guess, it's a little hard to put numbers to. The state's cannabis, the emergency room data is extraordinarily flawed. It's very haphazardly gathered. It's a very catch-all kind of thing.
2: May be true in North Carolina, but what about the rest of the country? Is there empirical data that would support Phil Berger's concerns about this getting out of control, particularly for young people, Bo?
3: Well, I've been looking for this type of data for a long time now, and it doesn't really seem to exist. You hear about youth usage in states where there's access to marijuana, youth usage actually declines. That's data from the Substance Abuse and Mental Health Administration, part of the Department of Health and Human Services nationally. I'm not seeing a whole lot of data, just anecdotal evidence. And so there's a stigmatization that occurs that is driving a lot of this, proposed legislation. But when I look at it purely from an economic perspective, the benefits from job creation, from taxes, from the revenue that's derived in the multiplier effect, the benefits far outweigh the negatives. And so it doesn't really pencil out from that perspective.
2: Rod, once again, this is a nationwide thing, not just in North Carolina, but is the horse out of the barn on this already? Are we trying to bring the horse back in? He doesn't want to come back in. Where do we stand with all of that? I mean, is it too late?
4: That's a great question. Yeah, I think the horse has been out of the barn now for quite a while. I mean, we've got significant infrastructure in North Carolina, which, by the way, is one of the very top hemp states.

0: in the country, and we can circle back around that, and there's a lot of angles to that. But but throughout the country, there's enormous amounts of infrastructure. There's jobs, there's leases, there's processing facilities, there's, you know, and these products are out there. And what we find is that people who have, you know, have gotten used to being able to safely go down to the local hemp dispensary or even order, you know, their products online. And when that stops, I think, you know, we're going to see just the outlets for getting those products are just going to change. It's just going to go back to the black market. I mean, here, what do you do with all these products? What do you do with the desire to consume these products? And that's none of those things are going away. The horse is running free right now, and it's not going back into the barn for sure.
1: Jeffrey, you've written about this in the Assembly, and you report that, as you just alluded to, the state doesn't really do a very good job of tracking adverse events related to hemp or cannabis. Not even emergency rooms do that. And if this is such a big problem, and the problem is so serious, why? Why aren't they tracking it?
2: That's a good question. I think because they have, you know, this is sort of an issue that has emerged pretty recently in this grand scheme of things. Congress passed a farm bill in 2018, and a lot of these dispensaries and vape shops and the like, you know, really popped up on the scene in the last 5-6 years during the pandemic. That sort of thing. So they just didn't, and they've been trying to, you know, essentially rely on emergency room coding data. You know, how hospitals bill insurance companies and Medicare and that sort of thing, and so, you know, they rely on whether a doctor puts in somewhere in the coding data in the diagnosis charts, you know, that something is cannabis related, and sometimes that's you know, relevant, and sometimes it will be in your if they're doing like an intake interview, and they'll say, you know, tell me about your substance history, and the patient will say, I smoked pot in high school, and the doctor will put it in there, and if it's in there, it goes into the thing.
1: But you also report that in 2017, the year before Congress legalized hemp with that 2018 Farm Bill, 2.9 out of every 100,000 minors had emergency room visits directly related to cannabis consumption. Last year, the rate was 31. That's a 969% increase. How damning is that statistic?
2: It appears to indicate a large increase. I mean, it does. How much of that, again, this is, I think there is a relevant point that this is cannabis related. It doesn't differentiate between hemp and marijuana. So you're having, how much of that is illicit versus how much of this is stuff that people bought or acquired through, you know, otherwise legal products, I don't know. And how much of this can be linked back to the, you know, to the sort of proliferation of these stores is not entirely clear.
1: So theoretically, go ahead, Bo.
3: So I was speaking at a hemp conference in Colorado, and in attendance and speaking were official representatives from the Food and Drug Administration, the FDA. And when I talked to them about the narrative of a public safety crisis, I challenged them on that and said, you know, you guys, even though you claim that you don't have authority right now, if it's a public safety crisis, then you do. So how come you haven't intervened? The response from the FDA was, if we would intervene, then we'd have to shut down the entire industry. Well, then I responded, well, if you're taking commercial considerations over health considerations, then it doesn't really seem like a public safety crisis. To which the FDA responded, yes, I guess you're right. And that was in front of 500 people on the record. So, I mean, is there really an overblown narrative? Perhaps.
1: The difference between marijuana and these cannabis products that are being legally sold in North Carolina is supposed to be very different. We'll talk about if they are in a moment at Charlotte Talks.
4: Good morning. It's just about 9:20. Coming up on the next Charlotte Talks, we hear about a familiar Charlotte figure as seen through the eyes of a writer. Former governor and longtime Charlotte mayor Pat McCrory is one of the most consequential political figures in state history and also a polarizing one. Journalist and conservative columnist Andrew Dunn focuses on McCrory's rise, reckoning, and legacy in a new book. And he joins us tomorrow morning to discuss that book at 9 o'clock right here on WFAE.
5: How many people does it take to build an effective protest or even revolution? 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We hear the advice gleaned from more than 100 of them worldwide next time on 1A.
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1: It's Charlotte Talks on Listener Funded 90.7 WFAE and WFHE. I'm Mike Collins. We're here with Jeffrey Billman, politics and law reporter for the Assembly. Rod Kite is an attorney specializing in cannabis law. And Bo Whitney is the founder of and chief economist at Whitney Economics, which he does a lot of work in the or with the hemp industry. And we're talking about the possibility that the hemp industry will virtually be wiped out in North Carolina and across the country by two bills, House Bill 328 in North Carolina, and the federal government cracking down on this in November, already on the calendar for November the 12th. Rod, we know why people consume marijuana products. We know what their motivation is for that. They want to get high. Maybe they want to relieve stress. And if it's medical marijuana, maybe they want to relieve pain. Why are they using these THC CBD products that are now legal for sale at dispensaries across North Carolina? What's their motivation for that?
0: Sure, the motivations are across the board. I mean, the reason that I am a cannabis attorney, I was a bankruptcy law specialist for many years, is because I was going through chemotherapy and just sort of on a lark, because I was looking for anything that could help with the nausea and the pain and the sleeplessness and the anxiety I was feeling during chemotherapy. I smoked a little marijuana. This was long before hemp was legal, and was blown away by how much relief it gave me. I didn't anticipate any real significant relief, and it changed my life, literally and figuratively. And so in the course of becoming a cannabis, you know, law attorney and speaking to, you know, thousands of people over the years, I've heard, you know, across the board reasons using it, ranging from, you know, arthritis to issues, gastric issues, to you mentioned anxiety and stress and want to relax. And so I think the motivations are across the board. I mean, we have, and not to go too deep into the science, but we have an endocannabinoid system. Our body naturally produce the compounds that are similarly structured as the compounds that the cannabis plant produces. And sometimes we have a deficiency, or just like, you know, I don't want to make too strong of an analogy, but a little bit like vitamins, sometimes, you know, they can help. So to answer that question, Mike, I think that people use cannabis for a lot of reasons. I think the underlying question is, you know, what about, you know, marijuana, you know, versus hemp? Well, it's all cannabis, and the compounds that this plant produces are all the same, the main ones being THC and CBD, but there's you know, at least over 100 other compounds, and the difference between the two is legal. Yeah.
1: So can we compare the difference between illegal marijuana and what it does for you or to you, and these legal products that are being sold? Would the difference be like a prescription drug versus an over-the-counter drug, essentially?
0: No, there's essentially no difference between them from a botanical or a biological or a chemical standpoint. The difference is the legal definition and the channels through which they're distributed. You know, essentially in the United States right now, we have one plant, which is cannabis, and, you know, the compounds that it produces and the products that use those compounds, but two completely different legal regimes, you know, to, for lack of a better term, through which those the plant and the compounds are distributed.
1: But Jeffrey,
0: one is the hemp regime and the other is the marijuana regime.
1: Jeffrey.
2: I think the legal definition has sort of created a different network of products, and so you've created, because of the way the law is set up, the legal definition is a threshold of delta 9 THC, and so to sort of get around that in the legal hemp industry, you can do a variety of things. One is you can create edibles where you have this like low enough threshold, while still having, kind of sufficient milligrams of sufficient quantities of delta 9 to produce a psychoactive effect. THC drinks have become a big thing because you can kind of do that most of the time and still be under the legal threshold. That's become a huge industry in the last couple of years. But I also think, but it's also created these isomers and like delta 8 as an isomer, and it's also created these things like things you can synthesize out of CBD like THCO and THCP, and there are several others. There's a whole list of them, and I think that is one of the things that's worth considering is, some of these, if they're not well made, and in an unregulated market, I think there can be risks, I think. If they're not well made, they do involve, the process of making them involves, as this very sort of chemistry kind of related process, involves acids and heats and that sort of thing. And if you don't know what you're doing, you can make a bad product.
1: So we have limits, regulations on the limits of the intoxicating material that can be in these legally sold products. But as you point out, Bo, we don't regulate the industry as a whole, and we may not know what's going on behind the scenes to make these products. Whitney Economics, your company, Bo, does not take a stand on the legalization of cannabis or on proposed legislation, but it does examine the industry as an economic entity, and you say the 2018 Farm Bill, which led to the establishment of this industry, created a vacuum of federal regulation which led states to creating their own, and that has caused problems for the industry. You say a more robust federal regulatory structure is clearly needed. Is that provided by this federal bill that goes into effect on November the 12th, or does that bill simply end this industry?
3: Well, just one clarification on my background. So not only do industry groups hire me, but also governments hire me and regulators. And so I work on both sides of the regulatory fence. If you go back historically, the way that the Farm Bill worked initially was they defined hemp versus marijuana at the farm gate, at the farm level. Mm-hmm. And so once it's defined as hemp at the beginning at the farm, then it's hemp throughout the entire system. At the time that the Farm Bill passed, there was a high price being gleaned in the market for CBD, which is a non-intoxicating compound. And it was roughly $40,000 a kilo. And so farmers rushed in to grow the plant because they saw an economic opportunity. Well, there wasn't enough infrastructure to manage all that, and so there was over 525,000 acres licensed for hemp, and it created this huge tsunami of supply, and prices crashed as a result. And then the farmers and the manufacturers and the retailers were all looking around trying to figure out how to make some money out of this and get some of their returns back. But right now, that regulation remains at the farm gate. There's not a regulation at the product intention level. And so that's what's creating a lot of this murkiness. So what the law does at the federal level is it actually redefines what hemp is. It doesn't look at it just strictly from a Delta 9 THC perspective. It defines it much tighter. And then it extends the definition throughout the value chain. And so what this is doing is it's creating a disruptive force to the point where it's so restrictive that farmers are not planting, manufacturers can't seem to manufacture within compliance, and then the products are so restrictive at the retail level that there's a certain percentage of THC at the container level that people just can't bring that to market. So it's having this devastating effect for the economic opportunity at the farm level, the manufacturing level, and at the retail level.
1: Rod.
0: Yeah, well, thanks. I just want to piggyback on what Bo's saying. I think the straight answer is the federal bill and the North Carolina bill sort of mirrors it, although it's even stricter, would kill the industry. And, you know, Bo talked about the supply chain, and I have clients throughout the supply chain. And even though the law sort of theoretically allows for maybe, you know, CBD products, actually manufacturing those products is impossible the way that the law is defined, because it limits the amount of THC at all stages of the processing, not the stage at which the plant is harvested, or not the stage at which the consumer buys the product, but throughout the whole stages. And it's just inevitable. We've been through some litigation with the DEA over this very issue. It's inevitable that the THC concentrations will have to go up, because you're removing other parts of the plant. I mean, even if you're getting rid of the THC, that sort of what we call waste stream or remediated THC is concentrated, and it's illegal to possess that at all. And so the perverse effect is that, you know, this the farm bill, and it actually goes back to 2014. That's, you know, it was the original sort of hemp, and that's the CBD industry sort of emerged from that with the 2018 farm bill, really sort of solidifying it. But this bill that was supposed to really enhance, you know, American farmers, create a new industry, with the federal bill, the only CBD products that are going to be allowed in the United States are ones that come from Europe. That's the only place you can get the CBD to then put into the products. And so it's perverse, and it will kill the industry.
3: It's also having a ripple effect on the fiber and grain industries, because it's creating so much uncertainty throughout the entire value chain that even products that were designated generally regarded as safe or grass level, those will not be able to go into the marketplace either, like hemp meal and other things from grains and fiber. And so it's having this devastating effect at the farm level, even for fiber and grain, which have nothing to do with the cannabinoid market at all.
1: So Jeffrey,
0: yeah, including seeds. I'll just say real fast that the seeds that you can't get high off of seeds, and it's going to kill the seed market as well. Yeah.
1: This 2018 farm bill created, there's a loophole in it evidently that created this entire industry. And as I think Bo pointed out, Jeffrey, we're the one of the leading states in the country for the production of these products and of hemp itself because of our farm situation. But there are problems that have cropped up with this, and we don't know what's in these products. Dr. Joshua Ring is an associate medical director at Duke Regional Hospital, says that a package of these products might say it contains 10 to 20 milligrams of Delta 8 or Delta 9, but you don't really know what you're getting. One edible package, he says, might have a completely different amount from another. Even a gummy in a package might have one gummy maybe completely different from another. Is the answer to this not better regulation of the actual production of the product as opposed to passing something that will kill the entire industry?
2: Well, I mean,
0: If I can jump in, I don't want to interrupt. This is a big issue for us, and I would say that most manufacturers are absolutely, their products are spot on, and it's this sort of the bad apples out there, and it is the regulation that's going to help, and you know, the North Carolina and the feds and lots of states say, well, this is happening, and then instead of regulating, they try to just kill the industry outright. But anyway, Jeffrey, go ahead.
2: I think it's pretty well documented as far as I know that regulated states have less of a problem with these sorts of things than unregulated states. And I don't think I got into this. My understanding is that the biggest issue that regulated states have is that some companies try and inflate the amount of THC that they have versus what's actually in the product and their packaging, because higher THC products sell better. But you know, in the grand scheme of things, that's not the worst that could possibly happen in terms of a public health standpoint. But in an unregulated market, you know, granted that most, I would agree that most people are trying to make the best products they can, But there is no, there's really, you're taking a lot of things on faith, right? Because there is no sort of like, there's no guarantees, there's no backstops, there's no government agencies that are requiring testing or sort of, have setting testing thresholds or anything like that. And so I think there is, I think from a consumer standpoint, having a regulatory framework, at least provides people some assurances that what they think they're buying is what they're actually buying.
3: Another thing about this is that on a national scale, not just looking at North Carolina, there's a lot of testing variability in the marijuana mm-hmm. market, both on the medical side and the adult use side. And so you have a lot of testing fraud. It's not being managed well by the regulators. And so this is not just an issue that's exclusive to hemp. It's pervasive throughout the cannabis industry.
1: Mm-hmm. Why is this so difficult? We have an alcohol beverage set of regulations that seems to work well. And in North Carolina, the state sells alcohol and nobody else does except for beer and wine. Why is this so difficult, Rod?
0: Well, I think it flows from the top, and by that I mean the FDA. I testified to the FDA years ago, and we were all very excited that the FDA was going to step in and help to create, pathways and regulations for CBD and THC products. And the FDA really abdicated its responsibility. There's it's not arcane, but a fairly complex law regarding ingredients and compounds in foods. And what the FDA said was, well, CBD and THC have already been approved as drugs for drug trials. And therefore, based on this law that it cited, we cannot regulate it as a food ingredient or as a dietary supplement ingredient, which is essentially what they are when they come in gummies. And instead of saying, oh, well, maybe this is a different type of thing, maybe we're reading the law wrong, or maybe even, something we didn't want, but even just shutting it down, the FDA has essentially just wiped his hands of it and said, we're paralyzed with what to do with this. And so that flowed down to the states, and states have, across the board, just taken different measures on how or even whether to regulate these products. So there is a very straightforward solution, but we have not seen it happen. Some states do it better than others, but the FDA is completely, and it's the agency that really should be mm-hmm. monitoring this, at least with the current structure. I mean, there's arguments in favor of maybe a cannabis board or something like that. And one other comment on the alcohol thing, there's a move to sort of regulate it like alcohol. There's some pros to that, but there's also some downsides to that. The primary downside, and I'll speak to this as an attorney that primarily represents businesses in the hemp industry, is the hemp industry has really been a boon for small businesses. And a lot of these things that we see that are styled as public health crisis or this, that are really sort of a grab for market share. And so there are publicly traded marijuana companies that very much want to be the ones that are the primary ones selling these products, and they don't want the small businesses in there kind of taking the market share. And so, an alcohol model, I think, would, for the most part, take out a lot of the opportunities for small businesses and just give that over to some of the existing large alcohol monopolies.
1: The reverse could be argued, because in other states, you don't have to go to a state-controlled ABC store to buy alcohol. You can buy all kinds of alcohol in certain Costcos around the country where that is not the case.
0: Sure.
1: So why isn't the reverse also true? What you're taking away opportunities for alcohol to be sold. Why should we care whether opportunities are being taken away for these cannabis products to be sold if we have a state-controlled situation? Sell these products in ABC stores.
0: Yeah, well, because you're taking business away from people that have put in the time and the money and the sweat and the risk, that exist. And we've got a very vibrant industry in North Carolina right now. So why take it away from those people?
1: We have to take a break. When we come back, I want to talk more about House Bill 328, which is what started all this in the state of North Carolina, what its intent was and how it might change, if at all, as it goes to the House and Senate. It's Charlotte Talks on WFAE.
4: 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Coming up in 20 minutes, a new book based on interviews with more than 100 dissidents worldwide reveals what it takes to build an effective protest movement. 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
1: It's Charlotte Talks on WFAE and WFAE.org. I'm Mike Collins. Jeffrey Billman's with us, politics and law reporter for the Assembly. Rod Kite is an attorney specializing in cannabis law. Bo Whitney is the founder and chief economist for Whitney Economics. They're all here to talk about the changes that are pending at both at the North Carolina state level and at the federal level that would change substantially the CBD cannabis industry throughout this country and certainly in North Carolina. Jeffrey, the North Carolina House bill was introduced by several members, including Representative Carla Cunningham from Mecklenburg County, who was a Democrat, who is now unaffiliated. It was originally intended, as I understand it, to ban hemp products on school grounds, but was then amended in the Senate to regulate both content and raise the age of buying to 21. When the House takes this up, potentially next Monday, can they make changes to the Senate version of this, or do they have to vote it up or down based on what the Senate did?
2: No, they can't change. It's a conference report, which can't be amended. So if the House decides to vote on it, they'll either, you know, they'll vote on it or they won't.
1: So and if they vote on it and it passes, what would this bill ultimately do?
2: It adopts the federal definition of hemp, more or less. It does apply an age restriction for the few remaining products that will still legally be allowed to be sold in North Carolina, which will be 21 and up for any remaining CBD products that still fall outside of the legal definition, which, as far as I can tell, will be almost none. It'll essentially ban most hemp products, I think. Unless, I mean, Rob, maybe you have a different read on it than I do, but that's my read on this, as far as I can tell. Yeah.
0: Yeah, I think you're exactly right. And I think what some people say is that, oh, well, you know, we're preserving maybe the CBD products that hemp was, quote unquote, you know, originally intended for. But what's interesting, and I don't know if this was intentional, it seems to me, based on at least what I hear, that it maybe was an unintended consequence, but it actually literally banned CBD, period. Yeah. Like, you can't put CBD in a product. And so the only products that will be lawful in North Carolina will be products that solely contain Delta-9 THC. And then in that case, you know, no more than 0.4 milligrams per container. And so it's really essentially eliminates almost everything.
1: Jeffrey.
2: Yeah, the Senate did that last year, too. And in a bill the Senate sent back and the House didn't vote on last year, was a bill that had the ban CBD explicitly, which was, I think there is, you know, one of the things you end up with lawmakers and even with the staff that are trying to deal with this stuff is they don't always understand how this stuff works.
1: That was going to be one of my questions. Is this a problem of education?
2: I mean,
8: absolutely.
2: Like, and to be fair to these folks, you know, I've told several people this. You know, we started reporting on hemp, less than a year ago, something like that. And I thought when I got into it that I had a fairly reasonable understanding of some of the scientific issues involved, and I did not. I absolutely didn't. I didn't understand how testing worked. I didn't understand plant chemistry and how, you know, the organic nature of things and how, you know, THCA evolves into Delta 9. Like, there is a lot that happens that I think that the people don't understand if you don't spend the time to do it.
1: Jeff, Rod.
0: Yeah, sure. Well, I mean, absolutely. There's a ton of scientific issues that unfortunately are just part and parcel of this. But to go back to the bill, you know, as I understand it, and Jeffrey, you might have some more insight to this, but, you know, House Bill 328, which is what we're talking about, you know, began its life as actually a pro-hemp regulatory bill that was promoted by the industry. And I was one of the folks that took the bill and kind of redlined it and reviewed it and passed it around. And I look at it and it almost seems like one of those situations where you take an existing, you know, document and you go and you say, we want to do X, Y, and Z. You cross through this, you add that, and you leave things that in the moment, you know, as you're going through it, you don't realize the interrelationships that these concepts and these provisions have. And so you end up with either an intentional banning of CBD, like you said, Jeffrey. There was a bill that explicitly did that, or maybe just accidentally because you didn't understand that the bill that you took that was supposed to do X and you're wanting it to do Y, you know, it wasn't really designed to do that in the first place. So it's a poorly written bill in a lot of ways because of that process it went through.
1: Bo,
3: a lot of this is born from the fact that cannabis in general at the federal level is not really regulated. It's cannabis, marijuana is illegal, still Schedule One, although there are some discussions to change that. But there's just not a lot of regulatory framework provided at the federal level. And so states are intervening, and they're doing it in a not so elegant way. They're taking more of a sledgehammer rather than a scalpel. And as Jeffrey mentioned, you really need more precision in this type of legislation. And so you have and now with the federal bill, they're making it way, way, way too complicated. They're trying to do too much and then having these unintended consequences. But basically all they really need is a regulatory framework, testing, age gating, and truth in labeling. And then you can address a lot of the perceived public safety items. And then you can refine it over time, like most legislation does. But for right now, they're just doing it all at once. And then there's this ripple effect that's really impacting a lot of the farmers and the manufacturers and the retailers.
1: The federal bill is scheduled to go into effect on November the 12th. When it does, do we need a North Carolina House Bill 328? Won't the federal bill effectively kill this industry, Jeffrey?
2: No, I think he gets. This is one of the more complicated things that I explore. But it will make things, as I understand it, it will make doing business a bit more difficult. In terms of, there are a lot of tax issues that are associated with the federal law. Interstate commerce becomes impossible. So things will, like seed to sale has to take place within the state. There's a lot of business stuff. But, you know, the feds probably won't, you know, be kicking in doors here to enforce the federal law, right? And state officers, state police don't enforce federal statutes. They can't arrest people for breaking federal laws. So strictly speaking, no. And if the state did have a regulatory structure for this industry, it would largely keep the feds at bay, provided that there wasn't, you know, interstate trafficking of or interstate commerce, which would equate trafficking, and you know, that you sort of stayed within the boundaries of how the stuff works, which is essentially what happens, you know, in legal marijuana states. And Rod knows a lot more about this than I do. So,
1: Rod Kite, go ahead.
0: Yeah, well, that's you hit exactly the nail on the head there, Jeffrey. What it functionally would look like is the states that still have hemp laws would be like recreational and medical marijuana states. And there's a question about what the legal status of hemp would be. Most likely, hemp would essentially, what products that we consider hemp now would be marijuana. And there's a lot of implications. You mentioned several of those. You know, the interstate commerce where you trade products across state lines can't happen. But the biggest issue is probably taxation, and which a lot of people sort of glaze over as soon as you mention the word taxation. But there's a provision called 280E that's very harmful to the marijuana industry and has really kept it from being able to expand and grow. And that would almost certainly be an issue for North Carolina hemp. Distributors, there's banking, there's merchant processing, there's all insurance, there's all sorts of issues that would make it extremely difficult where it's not so difficult right now.
1: Oh.
3: One other aspect of this that's really not discussed is as you pull back, and I've done national surveys on this topic and surveys within North Carolina, and they're very, very similar in their result. But what happens is, yes, you may restrict these products, but you're putting so many people out of business and displacing so many workers. And this is actually being taxed at the sales tax level. And so by restricting the market, it's increasing unemployment and it's increasing healthcare expenditures for the state. So you're reducing state revenues from a taxation perspective, and then you're increasing expenditures. So it's doing just the opposite of what normal policy would have, because you pretty much at this point in time across the country, states need more revenue and they need to cut expenses, and this just has the opposite effect.
1: So let me bring something into
0: and you're not limiting demand. Sorry.
1: Let me bring this something into this conversation that has nothing, well, only partially something to do with what we've been talking about, because hemp has been described as a miracle product because of the number of different things that you can make from it. Bo, you're involved in making cutlery out of hemp, if I'm not mistaken. But if either the federal or in North Carolina, the state laws go into effect, or both go into effect, would this effectively neuter the industry as a whole? In other words, would those people growing hemp for industrial purposes be motivated to do so? Is there a big enough market for things outside of CBD and other intoxicating substances that would make it profitable for them to continue growing it?
3: So the fiber and grain segments of the hemp industry are multi-hundred-billion-dollar markets. And then you've got a small little market, arguably between 30 and 35 billion for cannabinoids only. And so you have fiber for plastics that we make at my company, Everyday Hemp Company. You have construction materials, textiles, you have animal bedding, you have all this. And then you have the grains and the seeds, which are huge markets unto themselves. And so, this is just a minor distraction from the rest of the opportunity. But what this legislation does is it creates so much uncertainty that it's scaring away banks. Mm-hmm. It's scaring away investors. It's scaring away the development of the infrastructure. And so if you don't have that infrastructure in place, then you don't have the growth opportunities economically. And so some industry folks have been saying that this will put, and this is not just industry folks within the United States. This is internationally, because I give a lot of speeches on this. They're saying that this is setting the U.S. back by decades.
1: Well, this is a $3.2 billion industry in North Carolina, employing about 16,000 people. That's from farmers to the people who work in these dispensaries. When you take that out to the nation as a whole, Bo, you deal with this nationwide. What are we talking about in terms of money and employment?
3: Employment in excess of 300,000 workers. And you've got a $28 billion market that was based upon a national survey that we did in 2023. We're currently in the process. We don't have any preliminary numbers quite yet, but we're currently in the process of refreshing that national survey. And we anticipate that the total addressable market, in other words, the total potential of the market, has actually increased since 2023. It hasn't decreased. So it's just what the result of these state interventions are and the federal interventions is that it just creates a market that's more online or more internationally supported, either from Canada, from China, from France, et cetera. So you're displacing these U.S. workers, but it's not doing anything to suppress the flow of goods and services. And so as a result, it's not achieving the public policy objectives that are, you know, being bestowed within this legislation.
1: What kind of pushback is the federal bill getting? Let me start with you, Bo, on that. What kind of pushback is that getting? Because that's due to come into effect on November 12th.
3: Yeah, see, it's interesting that states are trying to mirror the federal laws, because the federal laws right now are being negotiated. They're very much in a state of flux. Legislators that I've talked to, they've said that they didn't even read the bill when they were signing on to it. Yeah. And so then they're like, well, we didn't intend to reduce state revenues and increase state expenditures, and so we got to take a closer look at this. So what they're doing is they're negotiating right now, but it's the time is of the essence, and there's not necessarily a vehicle in which to make these changes and propose them at the federal level. So it may be that it's too late to intervene, but when it does intervene, then what happens at the state legislative level? They'll have to go through and clean everything up and align it again. And so I think the actions in, say, North Carolina and other states are a little bit premature because of the state of flux of the negotiations at the federal level.
1: So I have 2 minutes left, and I know you want to talk about this, Rod, but what kind of pushback is coming from state suppliers of these products, from farmers on down, to the House bill that we've been talking about? And because you've called this not a hemp regulation, you've called it a hemp ban.
0: It is a hemp ban. And I think the first reaction was sort of disbelief, like this can't actually be the case, right? You know, we have one of the best industries in the country, where we've been around for almost a decade and so on and so forth. And then this sort of a severe, you know, outcry, like, wait a second, you know, we're in North Carolina. At the federal level, just to echo Bo's sentiments, I think we see a lot of lack of education about what this actually means. And also with states who are sort of rushing to change laws to be, you know, in line with the federal law, we don't know what's going to happen with the federal law. There's a decent chance that the federal law will change, and these states that have preemptively changed their laws are going to be scrambling, I believe, because their economies are going to need these products. And so, you know, we're going to see a lot of a flurry of activity next year where legislatures are trying to get back on the hemp train, so to speak. So we really don't know what that's going to look like.
1: So, Jeffrey, I have less than a minute left. Rod says that these restrictions in this bill would amount to a market shutdown. To be clear, what products currently available would disappear from the shelves if this is enacted?
2: Every vape that's in a vape shop, most of the gummies that you buy that have any sort of THC in them, most edibles, every bit of like cannabis, like THCA flower, THC flower, Delta 8 products, Delta 9, anything with THC in it, essentially, and most CBD products
3: and beverages,
2: probably a lot more.
1: Wow.
3: And beverages, I mean, it's a billion-dollar industry, a billion of which was sold in 2024.
1: So I want to have you back, Bo, to talk about cutlery, hemp cutlery, because that fascinates me. Bo Whitney is the founder of and chief economist for Whitney Economics, deals with the hemp industry. Rod Kite is an attorney specializing in cannabis law. And Jeffrey Billman is a politics and law reporter for The Assembly. Thanks.
9: 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Our executive producer is Gabe Altieri. The senior producer is Sarah D'Elia. Our producer is Chris Jones. Our intern is Emmy Berger. For more information about Charlotte Talks, to visit past episodes, or to sign up for the podcast, visit wfae.org/charlottetalks.
4: 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Coming up next is 1A right here on 90.7 WFAE. Coming up on the next Charlotte Talks, the rise, reckoning, and legacy of former governor and Charlotte mayor Pat McCrory, as chronicled in a new book from Andrew Dunn. 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

0: I hope you're having a good Monday morning. It's 11:19 and you're listening to 1A. In this hour, the 1A TV Club visits Widow's Bay. I'm Mike Szymanski, and this is listener-supported 90.7 WFAE. Mostly sunny today, a chance of showers and storms, a high of 93, with a heat index up to 100.
1: President Trump gave a big speech about election fraud on Thursday. Networks were so, what's the opposite of excited about it, that most of them didn't even run it. Not even CNN or MS Now. Fox News did, so that's where I watched it. Sean Hannity, you've changed. 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
4: 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I'm Todd Zwillick. It's 1A. 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

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I'm Mike Szymanski. Coming up, Detroit's signature foods are filling, made for factory workers who need to eat quickly and get back on the job. Scott Tong talks about ham shops.

Good afternoon. It's 219, and you're listening to On Point. 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I'm Mike Szymanski. 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

0: funding crisis that any government of the UK has got at the moment. And we've already heard from Andy Burnham that he is going to go big on defence, or he's been talking about it, at least playing a role in NATO and support for Ukraine. But, I mean, Keir Starmer lost a defence minister because of the budget for defence. If Andy Burnham does go spending big on defence to, get round that problem, what's he not going to spend money on?
1: Well, I think it's going to be very tough. And I think, you know, his appointment of John Healey as the new Chancellor, the very same Defence Secretary who resigned because there wasn't enough money for defence, demonstrates that he will prioritise that. And I think he has little choice. I mean, Britain is at risk. The state of relations with Russia are close to a warlike one. And so, you know, it's absolutely right that a prime minister and his team take defence very, very seriously. But I think that's got to be part of rebuilding Britain's international standing in the world, which includes not just a commitment to hard power, but soft power as well. And, you know, for a prime minister faced with that bill and agenda and an equally pressing domestic agenda, you know, that amiable chap who sat beside me in cabinet 15 years ago is going to have to show real toughness about choices.
0: So what are the choices then? Because I mentioned right at the top, he's the seventh prime minister since that referendum and the break with Europe. He's also got to keep Donald Trump on side, hasn't he? Where are the priorities going to be?
1: Well, I think they will be domestically. I mean, there is no doubt that the instability in Britain, which has produced seven prime ministers in 10 years, is very much a consequence of the low productivity and low growth that has gripped the British economy, most particularly since Brexit, but even before Brexit, since the financial crisis. And so getting that right, getting growth going and getting youngsters back into work has got to be the core mission of the leadership. And that also means whether it's reindustrialization or the development of new industries around AI, etc., that has got to be a driving priority for him. And I think, you know, it was some, and if he succeeds on that, then he changes the whole terms of the debate. The success of reform on the right or of the Greens on the left has been in many ways a vote against established political parties, Tory and Labour alike, that failed to deliver for people. So that issue of delivering is key. And I think, you know, these early appointments, particularly keeping Shabana Mahmood in the Home Office,
0: the Interior Ministry,
1: Healy at Treasury, at Finance, and Ed Miliband at the Foreign Office, these are very, very capable politicians. They're okay. Also individuals who are close to him. So I think you'll see a strong team.
0: We'll see what happens. Lord Malek Brown, thank you very much for joining us live there, former Minister in the Foreign Office.
2: We're glad to have you with us this afternoon, and at 3:19, you're listening to BBC News Hour. I'm Mike Szymanski, and this is 90.7 WFAE. A few clouds tonight in the region. Look for a chance of showers and storms and a low near 74. 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
0: You're with NewsHour live from the BBC. Spain's victorious football team has just arrived home in Madrid after winning the Men's World Cup final against Argentina in New Jersey last night, and this was the scene that greeted them. Well, there's crowds all out in the streets as the

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1: And this is All Things Considered here on 90.7 WFAE and WFAE.org. Good afternoon, I'm Nick Delacanal. The war in Iran has left hundreds of U.S. diplomats in limbo. Senate Democrat Andy Kim says they're in a tough spot.
2: I have been hearing a lot of concerns, especially because we have no idea what President Trump's going to do next.
1: Most of the diplomats were evacuated from the Middle East when the war broke out, and it's not clear if and when they'll be able to return. More of that story is coming up in 20 minutes as All Things Considered continues. It is 95 degrees in Charlotte at the moment, mostly cloudy out there as well. Tonight, there is a 30% chance of storms. Expect warm temperatures, lows near 74 tonight. And then tomorrow, we could be headed back up into the 90s, highs near 94 with mostly sunny skies. It's WFAE on a Monday, and it's almost over. Hang in there and stay tuned.
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7: This is All Things Considered from NPR News. I'm Juana Summers.
8: And I'm Elsa Chang. Every object around us has the potential to make a noise. And artist Bill Fontana has made a career out of exploring these hidden sounds, from ancient sequoia trees to glaciers to now silent bells. Buffy Gorilla reports from a new installation at Grace Cathedral in San Francisco.
9: At the top of Grace Cathedral's bell tower, the city of San Francisco rumbles below. But the 44 bells up here are at rest right now. Some are the size of soccer balls, and the

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2: 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I'm Nick Della Canal. It is Monday, and it is hotter than a jalapeno in hell out there this afternoon. 95 degrees in Charlotte at the moment. We could see some rain tonight. There is a 30% chance. Lows near 74, and tomorrow doesn't look much cooler. Highs near 94 with sunny skies. Coming up next, what happens when you can't turn your pet over to the pound? Mecklenburg County's publicly run shelter says it will now only accept stray and lost animals, but no pets turned over by their owners. That story is just ahead. And then in about 15 minutes, the war with Iran is escalating again, and several U.S. service members have been killed in recent days.
3: With these deaths, it makes 17 U.S. military personnel now reported killed and 430 wounded.
2: More on the origins and evolution of the war coming up after the latest news at 5 o'clock. Stay tuned. It is just about 10 till 5.
4: The Iran war is escalating with several U.S. service members killed and hundreds wounded over the weekend. Now Defense Secretary Pete Hegseth is heading to Congress looking for a $350 billion funding boost. That story on the next morning edition from NPR News.
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2: It's All Things Considered on WFAE. I'm Nick Della Canal. What happens when you can't turn over your pet to the pound? Mecklenburg County residents are facing that reality after the county-run animal shelter said starting this month they will only accept strays and lost animals, but no pets turned over by their owners. As WFAE's Clara Otati reports, the policy change reflects a deeper issue facing animal shelters nationwide.
6: Inside Mecklenburg County's publicly run animal shelter, rows of kennels line both sides of a long, gray concrete hallway. Every kennel is full. And when I enter, I'm hit with a barrage of excited barks. For shelter employees, this hallway and the noise is their everyday soundtrack. And it's only gotten louder.
7: We are constantly, almost every day, or if we don't every day, we could every day, put out a note about being at capacity.
6: That's Charlotte Mecklenburg Animal Care and Controls Communication and Outreach Manager Melissa Nicely. Starting this month, the shelter is halting pet surrenders. That means owners who can no longer take care of their cats or dogs can't drop them off. The decision triggered a wave of negative emails and comments on social media. Nicely says she understands the frustration.
7: So we've been working on response to all of those. And I think it's good to know their concern, first of all. It's great that they have a concern.
6: But that concern doesn't change the facts. The county shelter is bursting at the seams. And it's a problem animal shelters are facing all over. Abby Richardson is the animal welfare manager at Lake Norman Humane, a nonprofit rescue organization in Mooresville.
8: I know nationwide shelter animals count has been tracking these trends based on 2025 data. They are seeing the length of stay of dogs going up. They're seeing medium and large dog adoptions going down. So I do think it is kind of a nationwide animal welfare issue.
6: She says even her team is overwhelmed.
8: We get more requests than we could possibly manage. We are a small rescue. We take in about 500 to 700 animals a year, and we probably get that amount of requests from owner surrenders, strays, and other municipal shelters reaching out to us within a month.
6: Four other Mecklenburg County shelters contacted by WFAE had the same story. They were overwhelmed and over capacity. The problem had been building for years, but why? nicely says there are multiple reasons, but they all stem from one, the economy. She isn't just talking about pet food prices increasing. She's talking about everything.
7: A lot is that I'm moving and I can't afford the pet deposit and the pet rent. A lot of is I'm moving and they are not going to allow this dog because it's on a dog restriction list. They are not going to allow this dog because it weighs too much. Those sorts of things. So the other piece of it is people are getting evicted from their homes because things are costing more. The other parts of it is my animal is sick, but I can't afford the vet care for it.
6: Richardson also highlights the changing housing market as a factor.
8: I think we're seeing the same stuff here that nationwide we're seeing, that housing and financial pressures are some of the top reasons people are having to surrender their animals.
6: Vet costs are also skyrocketing.
8: The vets are being charged more, so they're having to increase their charges. It's definitely not something vets are doing just to make more money, because they're not. I think it's just kind of how the economy's going right now.
6: Animal shelters can't control the economy or the housing market, which means they're increasingly relying on pet fosters. Courtney Jones is a Lincolnton resident who's been fostering cats for more than 2 years. While she doesn't work at a shelter, she still sees the effects of overcrowding.
0: I have had people personally contact me, especially now that I post the animals on Facebook. Okay. I have people coming out of the woodwork sending me messages asking if we can help. And it's really kind of sad because there's not always a way to help people.
6: She says increasingly her foster pets are staying for months rather than weeks.
0: It's also just across the board harder to get them adopted because there's just so many all over the Charlotte, Mecklenburg area.
6: Jones wasn't shocked by the community reaction to the county shelter halting owner surrenders.
0: People get so angry and, you know, you can only do what you can do. And, you know, it's kind of always been a situation where, oh, well, just take them to the pound. Mm-hmm. That's what you hear people say all the time. Yeah. And that's just not... that's not the solution.
6: And when even the foster homes are full, shelters are pushed to their last resort. Last week, the county shelter had to euthanize a dog due to overcrowding. Euthanasia often sparks more criticism from animal lovers, and nicely says it's become a no-win situation.
7: If we start euthanizing too many animals, then we're going to be under the, we're going to be caught on the carpet for that. Oh, they're terrible. Their live release rate is 70%. That's the shelter that kills all the animals. And so I have learned in animal welfare that we are just never right.
6: Another controversial topic is owner surrender itself. Many can't imagine giving up a pet, but often the reasoning is complicated. Megan Scott is a Mecklenburg County resident who surrendered her dog a couple years ago. We spoke outside a coffee shop on a rainy afternoon. She says she used to judge those who gave their pets to shelters.
9: But you truly do never know what someone is going through or like what kind of needs the dog has.
6: Scott has bipolar disorder and says she took on a dog from a former manager during a manic episode. She realized over time that she was unequipped to handle it.
9: That wasn't like an immediate realization, because at the time, like in the midst of a manic episode, like you don't really have any like reasoning skills, because I saw that they needed like a ton of exercise, and in my manic state I was like, oh, I'm gonna move to the countryside and like I'm gonna like build an obstacle course. Like I just wasn't thinking clearly. So then when I kind of came down from that and I talked about it with my therapist, I was like, I cannot give this dog a good life.
6: Scott didn't tell anyone about the incident for a long time. She says she was embarrassed, and that experience changed her perspective.
9: I think it's easy to like make the assumption that that person is irresponsible or like they don't care about animals or whatever, but I don't know. Just based off of my experience, I don't pass the same judgment anymore.
6: While this issue might seem hopeless, Richardson said there are some things Mecklenburg residents can do to help.
8: Look into what you can do to help the animal welfare organizations near you. Are you able to foster? If you find a stray, are you able to hold on to it and help rehome? That's an incredible help to your local animal control, your local shelters.
6: Clara Otati, WFAE News.

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1: 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Nick Della Canal, glad to be with you. Andrew Tate and his brother Tristan were arrested in Miami and now face extradition. The latest on that is after this break. Also this hour, the source of the Cyclospora outbreak that has sickened thousands of Americans remains unclear. But food safety experts say budget cuts at state and local health departments haven't helped.
2: The slowness of the response, the lack of answers, the confusion are all warning signs that our public health programs are under strain.
1: More on that coming up in about 15 minutes. It is another scorcher in Charlotte today. 93 degrees with mostly cloudy skies at the moment. There is a 30% chance of a storm tonight. Then tomorrow should be mostly sunny with a high near 94. It's 5:18 on this Monday. 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
3: I'm Mike Collins. On the next Charlotte Talks, we hear about a familiar Charlotte figure as seen through the eyes of a writer. Former governor and longtime Charlotte Mayor Pat McCrory is one of the most consequential political figures in state history, but also a polarizing one. Journalist and conservative columnist Andrew Dunn focuses on Pat McCrory's rise, reckoning, and legacy in a new book, The Change Agent, and joins us to discuss tomorrow at 9.
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6: From NPR News, this is All Things Considered. I'm Juana Summers.
0: And I'm Elsa Chang. Andrew Tate, the right-wing influencer who promotes misogyny as a belief system, was arrested in Miami on Saturday alongside his brother, Tristan. The UK is trying to extradite both brothers on a host of criminal charges, including rape and human trafficking. There are 59 charges in total. The Tates deny wrongdoing, and their lawyer says it's a, quote, political hit. They're also under investigation in Romania, where they were indicted for a series of violent crimes several years ago. Heidi Blake is a reporter for The New Yorker who got a hold of sealed Romanian prosecutorial documents for that case. Also British police records and thousands of texts between the Tates and numerous women. Heidi Blake joins us now from the UK, where she is based. Welcome.
7: Hi, Elsa. Great to be on the show.
0: Great to have you. So people might be familiar with Andrew Tate as a right-wing influencer, but can you just explain the business of the Tate brothers at the core of these charges?
7: Yeah, so Andrew Tate and his brother Tristan made their fortune in webcam pornography. This was something they struck on at the end of careers as international kickboxers. They realized they weren't going to make big money in that sport, and so they set about figuring out how to make a quick buck and alighted on

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1: And thanks so much for tuning in to All Things Considered today. I'm Nick Delacanal. This is 90.7 WFAE and WFAE.org. Coming up in the next few minutes, the AI world is moving at lightning speed. The world is trying to figure out how to regulate this technology, and China just made a big play to be the global leader. And then coming up on Marketplace, gas is up above $4 a gallon as the renewed conflict between the U.S. and Iran intensifies. But will it stay that way?
2: Every previous time in the country, we've gone up above $4 a gallon nationally for gasoline. We've come off and we stayed lower.
1: Using history to predict the future of gas prices. That more coming up on Marketplace at 6:30. It's 96 degrees right now in Charlotte. There is a 40% chance of a storm this evening. Stay with us. It is 6:19 on this Monday. You're almost at the end of the day. 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
4: This is All Things Considered from NPR News. I'm Juana Summers.
5: And I'm Elsa Chang. Every object around us has the potential to make a noise. And artist Bill Fontana has made a career out of exploring these hidden sounds, from ancient sequoia trees to glaciers to now silent bells. Buffy Gorilla reports from a new installation at Grace Cathedral in San Francisco.
6: At the top of Grace Cathedral's bell tower, the city of San Francisco rumbles below. But the 44 bells up here are at rest right now. Some are the size of soccer balls, and the largest is over 6 feet tall. Obviously, when they're not being rung, they don't appear to make any sound. But artist Bill Fontana has rigged a complex system to capture the subtle sounds that are being made by a few of these bells. Sounds that are undetectable to the human ear.
7: And there are vibration sensors mounted on each of these bells.
6: The sensors, or accelerometers, are attached to the bells with gaffer tape. Fontana says they look like silver thimbles. These listening devices pick up the tiny vibrations the environment makes on these bells, like wind, construction, or San Francisco's cable car.
7: And then you connect the accelerometer with a cable to an amplifier that's designed to handle the vibration signals and turn those into an audible sound.
6: The result is a live transmission of a soothing soundscape that issues from the speakers within the church. Exposing this kind of invisible resonance is what Fontana has been doing with his work for the past 50 years.
7: So everything in the physical world has a resonant frequency, and potentially then everything in the physical world, every structure, is potentially a kind of listening device.
6: He's captured the sound of glacial melt in Austria and the

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1: This final note on the way out today, in which we will close the books on the World Cup. First of all, the final itself, underwhelming as a game. Second, the halftime show was a lot. But third and more to the point, I saw this on CNBC, that FIFA is going to have total revenue this year of $9 billion, making the tournament the most lucrative sporting event ever. Now, wildly unrelated, and as they say, this just in, President Trump has just imposed 50% tariffs on Canadian imports, the USMCA notwithstanding. So stability in tariffs, not something that's happening. Amir Babawi, Caitlin Esch, John Gordon, Oya Carr, Steve Mullis, and Stephanie Seek are the Marketplace editing staff. Kelly Severa is the news director. And I'm Kai Rizdahl. We will see you tomorrow, everybody. This is APM.
2: 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I'm Della Friedman. A Trump administration trade expert explains why tariffs are working for Americans, and more are on the way. 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

0: 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I'm Della Friedman. 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

0: This is The Daily. I'm Natalie Kitroev. Back to my conversation with Anna Swanson about why the Trump administration is doubling down with a new round of tariffs.
1: Okay, I want to step back, Anna, and ask a bigger question that I think has been on a lot of people's minds since Trump trade war version 2 began, which is this trade war seems to have gone from being mainly about China to being a war on everyone. And if weakening China is still the primary goal here, doesn't that scorched earth approach undermine that purpose? Like, wouldn't it make more sense for the U.S. to align with all of its allies and focus on containing China rather than risk alienating all of our friends and going it alone against China?
2: So this is one of the most common criticisms I hear of the policy. And I think that's a very real argument that the Trump administration has alienated partners that they could be working with on the trade issues that really matter for the world, like all of the excess goods that are coming out of China, huge Chinese exports that are putting a lot of pressure on American manufacturers. So why are we putting so many tariffs on Canada and Europe rather than countries like China? But Greer's answer here is really interesting.
3: So our role as policymakers is to do right by the American citizen. We need to take measures, frequently unilateral, because the rest of the world is all discombobulated and has different interests than we do. We have to take measures to protect our economy, to protect our industrial base, to protect our agricultural production, to protect our factories and farms and families and the people who work there. That's how I see it. I hear people sometimes say, oh, well, you know, America should just get together with the rest of the West. Everyone should gang up and force China to change. Like, that is not our policy. We're not really about going out and changing the world. We're trying to change the terms of trade. So it does mean, to the extent we have to take measures on other countries, we will, but it's less that we're anti any particular country and more we're just pro-America.
2: And that has been a common criticism. You know, the Trump administration is going very hard against traditional allies, Canada, Europe, and maybe even with China kind of getting into a situation where the U.S. is kind of more aggressive in some instances against traditional allies than it would be against traditional rivals. You know, how do you think about that?
3: Yeah, so again, this is not a foreign policy shop. This is an economic shop here. And so when I look at someone like the European Union that blocks American agricultural goods for specious, non-scientific reasons, that's a problem. Friend or foe, that's an issue. And I'm not going to say, well, if you guys agree to say nice things about us publicly and say that we're great partners, I will look past all of this like I have for the past 30 years. Like, that's not what President Trump was elected to do. It's not what I was appointed to do.
2: So he thinks that traditional trading partners have also taken advantage of the U.S. The U.S. has given them a pass for a long time. That didn't really work. So the administration is really intentionally putting pressure on the whole world. The other reality is the Trump administration did try to go up against China, and that really backfired for them. So when Trump imposed high tariffs on China last year, the Chinese threatened to cut off rare earth exports, which would have crippled a lot of U.S. factories. So the U.S. found that they were pretty limited in their ability to actually confront China.
3: I live in the real world, so you kind of get these Model UN types who are like, well, you know, let's all get together and we'll have a meeting and a summit. We'll have these working groups. And by the end of the day, we'll all gang up on China. I mean, the reality is, if Europe or someone else has a problem with China, then they can take measures with China and negotiate with China. I mean, I'm not going to give a concession to some other country to do something they should do anyway. A lot of countries in this era of enormous imbalances and non-market practices, they will find, like the United States, that it's in their interest to take measures. Now, I think there are some instances where it doesn't have to be unilateral. I just find that countries like those in Europe, they tend to be very slow to move. They tend to be very bureaucratic. They feel more bound by international legal norms than we do. So if we were waiting for the Europeans to agree or the Canadians to agree or anybody else, we'd still be waiting while all this stuff was being offshored.
2: And what grade would you give yourself on trade policy and achieving your goals?
3: Oh, well, listen, nobody is perfect. And I always see things that I can do better. And in retrospect, maybe we could have done this, could have done that. But, I mean, we have an A. I mean, when you look at you know, the past 70 years, and really in the past 30 years where we saw all the offshoring, that was disastrous. We lost 5 million manufacturing jobs, 70,000 factories, and China became the world's largest supplier and manufacturer. That is a problem. And continuing that policy in the face of those results, a crazy person would do that. So we had to change that. And this is a lot of success in a given year. Are there things we could do better? Of course. Are we going to continue to refine this? Yeah, we are. But I would give us an A.
1: We've talked a lot thus far about how Greer assesses himself and the policies that he's helped orchestrate. If we're evaluating the cost benefit of this Trump tariff regime, how should we assess?
2: So I do think tariffs have helped some businesses that are trying to compete with cheap products from abroad, but they have also been a huge drag on others. Many businesses now owe a big tariff bill to the government, or they have to pay more for their materials because of tariffs. Consumers are paying more. There are also geopolitical costs to think about, to U.S. alliances, maybe political costs for Republicans in the upcoming election. But what's also true is that this administration has fundamentally changed the conversation on trade. They did key into some serious criticisms that people have had for a long time about trade and how the past approach, this kind of unquestioning devotion to trade and globalization, had not worked for a lot of Americans. There's this backlash now against their tariffs, but when you're thinking about what comes next, this is a lot for a subsequent administration to try to undo. So some of these changes could be a very lasting legacy for the Trump administration.
1: You're saying that it may actually end up being really hard for any administration that follows this one, even if it is a Democratic administration, to roll these tariffs back.
2: Yeah, I think it would be very difficult to undo them completely. There have been so many different kinds of tariffs on so many different things, just a lot of complex changes in policy across dozens of industries. You see companies start to reorganize their supply chains. Other countries have started to reshape the way that they trade with the United States and other countries because of these tariffs. And in the U.S., the politics of undoing the tariffs, too, could be pretty complicated. In the Biden administration, we saw that they debated undoing Trump's China tariffs and decided to just keep them. Now, of course, these tariffs in Trump's second term are much more extensive. They're much more global. It's a different situation. But I think what a future administration might find is a similar conundrum. It's just difficult politics to undo these tariffs. So the net effect might be that the Trump administration really has reordered the global economy for good.
1: Well, Anna, thank you so much for being here.
2: Thank you for having me.
1: Anna Swanson covers global trade for the New York Times.
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6: The world's top AI labs are kind of slacking when it comes to safety. From American Public Media, this is Marketplace Tech. I'm Megan McCarty-Carino. For the last couple years, the Future of Life Institute has put out a semi-annual report card for the big AI companies. The nonprofit is focused on reducing existential risk,
7: the threat that rogue, super intelligent AI could destroy civilization. And it asks a panel of independent experts to assess companies like Anthropic, OpenAI, and Google on criteria like how well they test models before release, what their whistleblower policies look like, or if the models are causing current harms, like assisting in wrongful deaths or military operations. And the latest report shows scores slipping, even just since last winter, as companies weaken voluntary commitments. Anthropic, which has made safety a core part of the company's identity, received the best grade, but it still only got a C+. OpenAI and Google got C's, Meta improved its grade to a D+, and xAI got an F. Here to explain is Sabina Nong, an AI safety investigator at the Future of Life Institute.
8: What we have observed is actually two really concerning trends. The first trend is we have seen that companies that are racing the hardest, including Anthropic, OpenAI, Google DeepMind, and Meta, have either weakened or avoided their prior commitments to pause unilaterally once certain thresholds have been hit. And I think the second most concerning trend that we have been observing is that there have been a lot more real current harms that have been attributed to the AI systems that are developed by these companies. So some cases include the allegations of wrongful death and self-harm lawsuits. And we have also seen that industry have been pivoting to embracing defense contracts, while a lot of the companies previously have promised that they will not engage in military use of AI.
7: How do you think the competitive commercial landscape for AI is playing into what you're seeing?
8: I think this is, from my personal perspective, one of the leading reasons that companies are actually racing towards superintelligence, but also at the same time, not necessarily investing enough in frontier AI safety management. And I think this is also very precisely the reason why corporate self-governance isn't the way forward that we want to see. Some of the cases that we are seeing right now is that companies that are racing the hardest, especially those that are pushing the frontier through certain technical paradigms, such as recursive self-improvement, which is basically using AI systems to improve their own AI systems, are actually not having very credible strategies of making sure that these technologies remain under human control.
7: So it sounds like the voluntary safety systems that the frontier labs have been sort of operating under have been a bit too flexible. So what would you hope to see in its place?
8: That's a really great question. I believe that regulators should come together and really talk to each other to define what safety on a societal level should really mean. And I think this is really important because we need to invite not only the technology developers to really define what safety means, but it is very essential for regulators that are representing the users across the world to understand what are the non-negotiable red lines for safety that we as a society should be able to defend against.
7: That was Sabina Nong at the Future of Life Institute. Livy Burdett produced this episode. I'm Megan McCarty-Carino, and that's Marketplace Tech. This is APM.
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11: The Department of Justice has an unprecedented directive under President Trump: retribution.
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13: From 90.7 WFAE, this is Charlotte Talks. I'm Mike Collins. For years, North Carolina was on the fence when it came to growing and selling hemp products, but a loophole in the 2018 Farm Bill led to the legalization of a variety of THC-containing products. That has resulted in the development of an industry that employs nearly 16,000 people in the state alone, an industry with an economic impact of $3.2 billion. But all of that is at risk. The federal government is cracking down on THC consumables with an impending federal ban on intoxicating hemp products set to go into effect in November, and our General Assembly is considering doing something similar. But will this really happen? A closer look this hour on Charlotte Talks. First, the news.
14: Live from NPR News in Washington, I'm Ryland Barton. Yemen's Iranian-backed Houthi rebels have announced an embargo against Saudi Arabia. It comes in retaliation for a blockade on Yemen and a recent attack on Sana'a International Airport. The embargo affects the gateway to the Red Sea as Saudi Arabia seeks an alternative to the Strait of Hormuz on the Persian Gulf side of the country. And that raises fears of further destabilization of the world's energy market, as Suzanne Maloney of the Brookings Institution explains.
15: If you saw a closure of the Red Sea in addition to a closure of the Strait of Hormuz. At this point in the conflict, with strategic reserves having been drawn down as significantly as they have and without a lot of opportunity during the ceasefire to in fact restore them, we would see potentially some overreaction from both oil markets and the broader economy in terms of inflation. So I think there's going to be a real time pressure.
14: The former leader of one of Mexico's most notorious drug cartels has been sentenced in a U.S. court to life in prison. Ismael Zambada Garcia, known as El Mayo, helped found the Sinaloa cartel along with Joaquin El Chapo Guzman. NPR's Ryan Lucas reports.
16: U.S. authorities arrested El Mayo Zambada in 2024. He pleaded guilty last year in federal court in Brooklyn to running a criminal enterprise and racketeering conspiracy. Now, U.S. District Judge Brian Cogan has sentenced El Mayo to life in prison. El Mayo's Sinaloa cartel co-founder, El Chapo, is already serving a life sentence in a U.S. lockup. Joseph Nocella is the U.S. attorney in Brooklyn.
17: Over three decades, El Mayo and El Chapo built the Sinaloa cartel into the largest drug trafficking organization that the world has ever seen.
16: Nocella says the two men flooded the United States with deadly drugs, corrupted Mexican officials and institutions, and used horrific violence to protect and grow their criminal empire. Ryan Lucas, NPR News, Washington.
14: Tropical Depression 2 has formed in the Gulf of Mexico. Current models have it grazing coastal Louisiana and Texas. Mel Bridges with member station WWNO explains.
18: Tropical Depression 2 has been forming in the Atlantic Hurricane Basin for 4 days. Originally, hurricane forecasters had the storm hitting the Florida Panhandle or even petering out in the Gulf, but current models show the system skimming coastal Louisiana. As Louisiana State climatologist Jay Grimes explains, it wouldn't take much movement for the storm to hit Metro New Orleans as well.
19: Would require a big shift, just something on the order of 30 or 40 miles. Could bring higher wind energy and maybe more importantly, a little more rain into